Well, hello there, Carburians and beyond. Hope you're enjoying Random Acts of Music. You got old DJ Buck Rooster with you here. It's 8:17. It's Random Acts of Music. If you are wondering what show you're listening to, WCOMLP-FM, that is the station, 103.5 on your FM dial. But we only broadcast basically about 7 miles is our radius because we are only 100 watts. 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How about that? 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So much information can be found there. Most definitely, you can volunteer your time or your money to keep us going. All right, I'm going to step off my soapbox and remind you that this show, we always have a theme. It's usually a magic word. Tonight, it's a magic punctuation mark, and it is the exclamation mark. Did I say that forcefully enough? Exclamation mark. All right, because all songs have words that have an exclamation mark in the title of the song. All right. We just heard "Oh, Sweet Nothing" from the Velvet Underground, "Rock Aria" from Electric Light Orchestra, "Cosmic Candy" from Captain Hammond, and we start off with a short intro, "Pow" from Mad Villain. We got a Carbura-based song to start off our next set. Then we got some Birds, some Neil Young and Crazy Horse, some Magnolia Electric Company, some Sly and the Family Stone. Who knows where after that? But just know this. It's Carbura.

All right, then. The late, great John Lennon. Instant karma. Yeah, I'm emphasizing the second word because tonight's theme is all song titles have an exclamation point in there. So bear with me. Before Mr. Lennon, we had Sylvester, Sly, and the Family Stone. Stand. That was the long version. A little extra at the end there to keep you going. Before that, Magnolia Electric Company. Oh, Grace, from an album called Josephine. Then we had Neil Young and Crazy Horse from an album called Americana, where they covered, well, just what they said, some Americana songs, if you will, like the earliest Americana songs, songs that were associated with the early part of our nation. Oh, Susanna was what they did. And before that, the Byrds, Turn, Turn, Turn, from a biblical verse, to everything there is a season. A parenthetical title, so that's a bonus track for Random Acts of Music and Old Buck Rooster. Longtime listeners know of old DJ Buck Rooster's fondness for parenthetical titles. All right, I'm sorry to wax eloquent, but brings a tear to the eye. All right, we started off that set with Billy Sugarfix and Brian Risk. It's Carborough. A wonderful little humorous rap. It's 8:44. We are 44 minutes into the two-hour ride that you are taking with old DJ Buck Rooster and Random Acts of Music here on WCOM LP Chapel in Carborough. Let me remind you that this show is underwritten by Buddy Kelly. Buddy wants to make you aware of the Be Loud Sophie Foundation. 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For more info, visit BeLoudSophie.org. That's Sophie with a P-H, S-O-P-H-I-E, BeLoudSophie.org. And Be Loud has an exclamation point after it. How about that? Serendipity, if you will. All right. You got your ears on. You got your head unsnapped, I hope. And you are letting the music flow over you. And you're just letting me take you wherever I feel necessary. And I feel it necessary to throw in some Yeah Yeah Yeahs, some David Bowie, some Cass McCombs, The Creation, The Clean. That's what you have ahead of you. Maybe you don't know those bands. Well, now you will. Yeah, New York.

You're probably thinking the name of that song is "I'm Trying." No. Conduit for Sale. Still with the exclamation point. That's Pavement from their very first proper full album, Slanted and Enchanted. Before that, we had a fabulous band out of New Zealand, still alive and kicking, The Clean, Tally Ho. Before that, The Creation, Biff Bang Pow, Cass McCombs with Brighter, David Bowie, Oh You Pretty Things, The Yeah Yeah Yeahs with Yeah, New York. And that's where we started, and that's where we are now. We have crept into the second hour of Random Acts of Music right here on WCOM LP Chapel Hill and Carrboro. 100 watts of wonderfulness, all volunteer, nonprofit, yada yada. 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Find out the history. This is my 17th year doing this, and we've been around for just a bit over that, 18 years on the air, and still surviving, and that's pretty impressive. Check us out. Donate some money if you feel so inclined, because we do rely on your donations to keep us going. And you can volunteer your time. You could have a show yourself. You can propose that. Meet our program committee, and perhaps you'd be on the air yammering away like me. But that's it. That's enough of yammering. Let's continue with the music. I hope you're enjoying. It's all about the exclamation mark tonight. All songs have some word in the title that has an exclamation mark after it. Coming up, we're going to start local. Dex Romweber duo. That would be Dex and Sarah Romweber, the late Sarah, fabulous drummer, part of so many great bands around this area, most notably Let's Active, before she joined her brother for several great albums. This one from Image 13 called Blackout.

I'm a feller with a heart of gold, with the ways of a gentleman, I've been told. The kind of a feller that wouldn't even harm a flea. But if me and a certain character met, the guy that invented the cigarette, I'd murder that son of a gun in the first degree. Now, it ain't cause that I don't smoke myself, and I don't reckon they hinder your health. I've smoked them all my life, and I ain't dead yet. But nicotine slaves are all the same at a petting party or a poker game. Everything's got to stop while they have that

On a game of chance the other night, old Dame Fortune was doing me right. The kings and the queens, they just kept on coming round. Then I got a full and I bet it high, but my bluff didn't work on a certain guy. He just kept on a-raising and a-laying the money down. Now he'd raise me and I'd raise him. I sweated blood, I got a sink or swim. He finally called and then didn't raise the bet. I said, "Ace is full, pal. How about you?" And he said, "Well, I'll tell you in just a minute or two, but right now I..."

other night, I had a date with the cutest little girl in the 48 states, a hybrid uptown fancy little date. Now, she said she loved me, and it seemed to me that things were just about like they ought to be, so hand in hand, we strolled down Lover's Lane. She was oh so far from a chunk of ice, and our smooching party was going real nice, so help me, Hannah, I think I'd have been there yet. But I give her a kiss and a little squeeze, and she said, Tex, excuse me, please, but I just gotta have another cigarette.

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Slap that drummer with a pie that smells.

Oh, Chicago. The Yahoos with a local flavor there, because on drums, Terry Anderson. Let's see, where did he start his career? With the Fabulous Knobs, a local legend. Then with the Woods, a local legend. And now has his own band for quite a while, Terry Anderson and the Olympic Ass-Kicking Team. And they are that, if you've ever seen them live. Also in that band, Dan Baird, formerly of the Georgia Satellites. That's him on lead vocals there. And if you are a North Carolina music aficionado, back in the day, before the Woods were the Woods, they were the Woodpeckers, and Dan Baird was in the band. And then he left them to join the Georgia Satellites. How about that? Before that, we had Robin Hitchcock and the Venus Three. Well, one of those three is Peter Buck on guitar from R.E.M. And also some background vocals from Gillian Welch and David Rawlings. Ole Tarantula is the name of that one. That's the title track of that album. Came out in 2006. Before that, Bob Dylan and the Band from 1975. Yay, Heavy and a Bottle of Bread from the Basement Tapes. Then we had Tex Williams, Smoke, Smoke, Smoke That Cigarette. Another parenthetical title. Thank you very much. Before that, Wanda Jackson, Queen of Country Rock, Hot Dog That Made Him Mad. Then we started off with Dex Ron Weber duo, Blackout. That brings us up to now. It's 9:25. You're listening to Random Acts of Music, her on WCOM LP, Chapel Hill and Carrboro. This show, by golly, is underwritten by Buddy Kelly. Buddy Binks wants to make you aware of the Skajaja Fund. Their mission is to provide underprivileged children in Chapel Hill and Carrboro the opportunity to participate in social and educational enrichment activities, like we're talking team sports, camps, art, dance classes, school band, orchestra. For all of those things, in return for the funding received, recipients are required to pay it forward by completing a community service project. For more info, visit skajajafund.org. That's S-K-J-A-J-A fund.org. That's S-K-J-A-J-A fund. Skajaja, like it sounds there. I had to say it with an exclamation point. 9:26. Here we go. More music. All of it has exclamation points in the title. I'm asking you currently to look sharp, please.

The Beatles. Yes, from Abbey Road. Paul McCartney pen tune and sung by Oh Darling. Before that, NRBQ from an album called Come Back Al, as in Al Anderson, the lead vocalist and guitarist on that song, Blues Keep Away From Me. Oasis from What's the Story, Morning Glory, with Hey Now. Hoodoo Gurus, a great Australian band from the 90s, saw them live with the Bangles here in Chapel Hill many a year ago. That is the title track from their second album, Mars Needs Guitars. And then before that, Big Audio Dynamite with Sudden Impact. Start off with some Joe Jackson. Title track from that album, Look Sharp, Please. 9:50, 10 more minutes of random acts of music. I appreciate you lending your ears to me. Let's round it out with a couple of tunes going in a different direction, but they still have an exclamation point. This one's for all you birthday people. This one's called Happy Birthday.

there. This is Ivy Shepherd inviting you to join me for a new show Sunday mornings at 9 on WCOM. It's an old revival meeting, an hour of good old gospel you're not likely to hear anywhere else. That's Sundays at 9 o'clock, an old revival meeting with me, Ivy Shepherd, right here on WCOM.

in a few minutes, we'll be joined by Madison. She's got that great talk show that's been coming your way, and that's definitely been very interesting, and a lot of y'all have been learning some very insightful things from this young lady who was a college student right here in the Carolina area. So we're definitely looking forward to hearing what she's got to say. But in the meantime, I want to let you know what you just finished hearing. You're just hearing music from Vicky Baker. Heard the song entitled Don't Give Me No Lip. And then you also heard Karen Wolf with Man Enough. And then from Lucky Peterson, we heard the song entitled Who's Been Talking. And Taranzo Cannon was letting folks know about that bad contract. And Miss Jody was singing about that dog and that cat. And you know, it's not really about a dog and a cat, but it's about some things going on in that human relationship. But, you know, that's just Miss Jody and what she has to sing about. But Andrea Mara was singing about Baby Got Me Crazy. And I'm sure that we all can relate to that. There are just some times that we get crazy and have to deal with it.

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1: 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We're having a great time here. Glad you're joining us.

0: Rory Gallagher was always influenced by blues music. On the very first Taste album, he included covers of early blues tunes like Sugar Mama and Leavin' Blues. On this next sound cutting, we hear a taste of the Rory Gallagher version, and then follow it with the original versions from Tampa Red and Lead Belly.
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1: You got it. 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
4: Sing it for Gene.

howdy, neighbors. This is your old corral pal, Red Harper, inviting you to stick around for the next 15 minutes and give a listen to some of the best country and western music from all over this great land of ours. So set a spell while we send it right on out to you. Thank you, neighbors. Thank you very much. Well, I guess we can drag down the applause sign now. Well, we hope it's a great day out your way because we've got a wonderful night stacked up in front of us. And here is America's most outstanding young steel guitarist, Speedy West. And Speedy's going to start us with a little thing called the Texas Playboy Rag. Speedy, if you're ready, let's go, y'all. Hit this.

0: Thank you very much. Wonderful of you. Speedy West out front with the Texas Playboy Rag, the little Bud Sievert, Billy Hill, Benny Garcia, all of them pitching in there to do their very best to give you a nice little tune. And speaking of a nice tune, here's a great big boy, Mr. Hank Caldwell. Hank, come over here front and center and say howdy to the neighbors out along the hook work, will you?
1: You mean we're on the wind?
0: Oh, we're just splattering all over the nation this evening.
2: What do you know?
0: What's he going to sing for us, hey?
1: Throw a saddle on this star, huh?
0: That's a mighty fine tune. Hank Caldwell composition, Throw a Saddle on a Star. If you're ready, my boy, here we go.
1: Saddle on a star.

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Hank Caldwell, neighbor, singing for you, Throw a Saddle on a Star. That is gooder than sopping a plate of good old country gravy. Well, here's something that ain't country, but our granny's folks like it. It's real fine. Well, we'll have to call this violin playing by our own little Billy Hill. Billy's going to do a very nice arrangement of a beautiful little thing called Jealousy. Billy, you're up here, my boy. You ready? Yeah, he is, y'all.

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1: 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This is High Lonesome, and I'm Grateful Dave. One of the things I like about the Garcia Band and Jerry's side projects is when he's playing some Jimmy Cliff tunes. And we're going to kick things off tonight with the reverse. We've got Jimmy Cliff from the Dear Jerry concerts a few years back. Enjoy.

Tony Rice and David Grissman doing Watson Blues. Before that, we had the Grateful Dead 100-Year Hall recording during the Europe 72 tour. Easy for me to say. Now a little Steep Canyon Rangers for y'all.

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Then I'm going to get a guitar and start a rock and roll band. 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Ain't the afterlife grand? And then I'm going to get a car.

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I'm gonna open up a nightclub called the Tree of Forgiveness and forgive everybody ever done me any harm. 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

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Before that, John Prine, When I Get to Heaven. And, of course, the Grateful Dead from 1972, Going Down the Road, Feeling Bad. 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

0: everybody. 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

0: Welcome back. I'm Ian Masters, and this is Background Briefing, available 24/7 at backgroundbriefing.org. And joining us now is Noam Scheiber, who covers labor and the workplace for the New York Times and previously covered economic policy and three presidential campaigns for the New Republic. He's the author of The Escape Artists, How Obama's Team Fumbled the Recovery. And his latest book just out is Mutiny, The Rise and Revolt of the College-Educated Working Class. Welcome to Background Briefing, Noam Scheiber.
1: Thanks for having me. Great to be here.
0: Well, thanks for joining us. And for the longest time, young people got an education and they wanted to be engineers, doctors, pilots, and other highly paid professional jobs. But nowadays, it seems to me that one of the lures of for the younger generation who find themselves with student debt and dim prospects is to become an influencer. And it's just, there's nothing more depressing to my mind than the idea that this kind of gig economy has created these illusory jobs like being an influencer. But is that where we're heading?
1: Yeah, so I think you put your finger on

0: online, it really starts to become a potentially bad investment for a lot of people. And that's something that, you know, became apparent after the recession. But the market for college grads never entirely recovered. And even in the last few years, even before, you know, the rise of AI and the concerns about AI replacing white collar workers, we've really seen the returns to a college degree stall out. So we've had this whole generation of folks, certainly people who graduated since 2008-09 into the present, who have just not gotten the same benefit of going to college that earlier generations had. And yet they've been stuck with a huge amount of debt to pay off as a result of it. So it's been a lot tougher a slog. And as you say, the kind of high status, high paying white collar jobs that people had traditionally done, a lot of them we just you know, the market for those jobs just isn't nearly as strong. So it's been quite a dilemma for younger folks graduating from college.
1: But college used to be free. Here in California, the University of California used to be free. Now, you know, UCLA is a massive real estate development. I mean, it's unbelievable what it costs for kids to get educated today. And I'm wondering what's driving that. And then, of course, you've got this added layer of total corruption, thanks to our Congress, who keep protecting these for-profit colleges, which are nothing more than a scam. They get 90% of their money from the taxpayer. They lure these kids in from, you know, minority communities and vets out of the military, and promise them all kinds of jobs in the future, and saddle them with a lifetime of debt and a worthless diploma.
0: Yeah, so just a couple of things that you alluded to, I'll just take them individually. So on the cost of college, you're absolutely right. We've had a huge increase in the cost of college over the past generation or two, roughly more than a doubling since the 90s, and a similar doubling of the amount of debt that people have taken on since the early to mid 90s. So yeah, this is very much a cost that's spiraled upward. On the point about for-profit colleges, you're absolutely right. We've seen really in the past 20, 25 years, just an enormous increase in for-profit colleges. And as you say, people can borrow not quite unlimited amounts, but very large amounts of money to go to a for-profit college. And the return on that degree is pretty dodgy in a lot of respects. The one other development that we've seen over the past 20, 25 years is a huge increase in kind of non-competitive public universities. So, you know, obviously, if you go to a flagship university like a UCLA or a Berkeley, it's probably a pretty good investment. And even if you go to, you know, a second or third tier university of a big state system like the University of California, that too, you know, tends to be a reasonably good investment. We've seen kind of, you know, third or fourth tier universities opening up or really increasing enrollment, and that has become a much less good investment. So, you know, one example I've given is a school in Texas called the University of Texas at Rio Grande Valley. And if you look at the kind of median wages that people make coming out of that school, they're far, far below, you know, not just the University of Texas at Austin, but, you know, the kind of more local schools like the University of Texas at Dallas or Arlington or something like that. These people tend to make, you know, well below the national median wage. And it's universities like that that have really seen their enrollment skyrocket. And it's just not clear that people are getting a great return on that investment either.
1: Well, isn't student debt something close to $2 trillion?
0: So, yeah, I haven't looked at the aggregate, but it's definitely, you know, what we saw is it rise from about, you know, over a course of a generation from the mid-90s to like 2015, we saw it rise from kind of the $10,000, $15,000 range to about $30,000, $35,000 a person range. And what's interesting is that in the mid-2010, so around 2015, the amount of student debt that individual students take on, that starts to flatten out. But we see that the amount of debt that parents are taking on, that keeps increasing. So you almost see that that the students are kind of maxing out, but that's still not enough. So the parents have to chip in. And so we see the amount that the parents are taking on starts to rise to cover the gap. So the debt just continues to escalate.
1: So what's happened then is that students or young Americans used to be a source of investment, but now they're a source of profit?
0: Yeah, I mean, certainly.

0: for for-profit colleges.
1: And, you know, and that's before they get a job.
0: That's right. Yeah, I think it's certainly the case that for-profit colleges have literally made profits on this. I think, as you suggest there, we think of public universities and nonprofit private colleges and universities as, you know, altruistic institutions, institutions that are there serving a kind of a public benefit or a public mission. And, you know, that's definitely true to some extent, but they are also very much seeking to increase their revenue. And one of the ways they do this is by coming up with new majors that will entice people to apply and enroll, and by aggressively marketing those majors. So one of the new majors that I write about in my book is a major in video game design. So, you know, in the 80s or the 90s, if you wanted to make video games, you know, you just sat in front of your computer and started programming the game. But beginning around 2000, a lot of universities discovered that there was so much interest in video games that it would behoove them to create majors in video game design. And this has actually been one of the fastest growing majors in the country over the past 20, 25 years. We've seen a huge increase in the number of colleges and universities offering degrees in video game design. The problem is, even though it sounds like kind of a technical or vocational degree, like a, you know, like a degree in computer science, it's actually much more like a kind of Bachelor of Fine Arts or studying acting or something like that. It doesn't really qualify you to get a job, and there are way more people who want these jobs than can actually get them. And so people end up enrolling in universities, getting a degree in video game design, and then not being able to get a job remotely like the one that they had hoped for, and end up having to look for alternatives. In the book, I write about how a lot of them end up becoming video game testers. These are people who play games over and over and over, you know, sometimes for 50, 60, 70 hours a week, looking for flaws in the games. And it is an incredibly tedious, at times crazy-making job that pays very low wages. But if you went to college, you know, intending to design video games, this is often the best job available to you coming out. So there's been a huge growth in these kinds of majors that sound really appealing, that get people in the door, but then end up saddling them with a fair amount of debt and not very good job prospects.
1: Right. Well, it's similar with these film schools too, promising all kinds of work in the industry, and the industry itself here is in flux with the streamers. And, you know, to get ahead now in Hollywood, you have to be Brett Ratner and a friend of the president's to get a gig, you know. But let's talk about your book, though, Noam Schreiber, Mutiny, the Rise and Revolt of the College-Educated Working Class, in terms of these overqualified people in the gig economy, if that's the way to describe it. You've profiled Shia Barrett, who works at an Apple store. Tell us about her, because she's a perfect kind of example of smart, overqualified, you know, really interesting people that are just doing what used to be jobs for people that didn't have a college degree.
0: Yeah, no, Kaya's a very interesting person. She grew up in Baltimore County, so right outside of Baltimore. She went to a big public high school, majority black high school, where there was a very high premium on going to college. The school was very intent on sending its graduates to college. They had a ritual every year where people were supposed to post their acceptance letters from universities on the door of the, or on the window of the main office, to kind of celebrate all the people who were going to college. So Kaya was a good student, and, you know, she got into a few good schools, ended up going to Towson University, just outside of Baltimore, which is a pretty good state school. She majored in communication and really wanted to get into professional training, professional development. She worked at an Apple store near her university while she was in college. She had been a huge fan of Apple products. So it was kind of a cool job for her to have in college. When she was about to graduate, she applied to dozens, if not hundreds, of companies looking for jobs in professional development, marketing, things like that, instructional design. And she just didn't get an offer. So she ended up taking a job at the Apple store where she had worked in college. And as she's there, she just becomes more and more frustrated, because Apple had often historically lured college grads to work at the store by offering them good benefits, some pretty good pay and kind of, you know, exalted high status jobs. You know, the genius at the Apple store was, you know, someone who fixed your computer. They had another job called a creative, which taught people how to use Apple products. And so Kaya was hired as a creative. It sounded like a good job. But over time, they found that these people with kind of exalted titles were just being pulled onto the floor to sell iPhones and MacBooks. And so she's getting more and more frustrated that she's gone to college. She can't get a job, the kind of job that she had anticipated when she graduated. And now the job that she was doing, which, you know, was by no means her first choice, even that job is getting more and more degraded. So it's a very frustrating situation for someone like her. And she and a number of her coworkers end up starting a union at that store and becoming the first Apple store in the country to unionize.
1: So this new working class that Kaya represents, they, being educated, they obviously must know what AI is going to do. In other words, looking at the horizon ahead, things are going to get worse, aren't they? And I'm interested in also talking about your reference to Peter Thiel's notion that, I mean, he's a beneficiary along with Musk and all of these billionaire bros out here in Silicon Valley who are the richest people on the planet. But, you know, they're creating this new working class with limited horizons. I mean, the most cynical of all didn't work out was Zuckerberg's idea of the metaverse, where everybody sits in a virtual reality wearing a helmet all day, sitting on a couch collecting a digital doll. It was, you know, almost the new sort of high-tech version of Aldous Huxley's Soma. So tell us about how they see the future, people like Kaya, and the kind of interesting and somewhat cynical comments by Peter Thiel about creating a new proletariat. No wonder these kids turned to Marxism.
0: Yeah, so I think that, you know, one of the things that I really noticed in my book is the number of college grads, whether they were people like Kaya, who were overqualified for their job and working at an Apple store or at a Starbucks or at a Trader Joe's, or even very highly trained, high status, white collar professionals like doctors and architects and tech workers. I noticed that so many of them thought of themselves as workers. You know, I think I graduated from college in 1998, which I sometimes joke it was the best year in the history of the world to graduate from college. You know, the stock market was booming and the labor market was super tight and seemed like everyone was getting stock options when they started a job. But for these folks who graduated a generation after me, even the ones who did pretty well, I think they think of themselves very much as workers, you know, not as sort of professionals or, you know, future managers or future owners. It's very much a sense that they are part of the workers and the working class, even if you're, you know, again, like a doctor or a tech worker. And I think the thing about AI is it's actually increasing that sense, you know, the sense that we're all workers and we're kind of at the whim of the owners and the people who own, you know, who control the capital, to put it in Marx's terms. I think that that was very much a sense that was growing over the past 10, 15 years. And I think AI is going to really reinforce that sense that, you know, your job, even if you're a very highly trained, high status professional, AI may kind of proletarianize you. It may, you know, undermine your leverage and make your life and your job much more precarious. And I think what's interesting about people like Peter Thiel or Marc Andreessen, Elon Musk, is in some ways they actually have the same diagnosis as the people on the left. You know, they look at young college grads and see that they've become much more radical, much more left in their politics and their economic worldview. A lot more of them are embracing socialism. And I think they too say, well, you know, something has happened here that is driving this younger generation to embrace more left-wing politics. I think they don't see themselves as the cause of this, but they think, they do acknowledge that, that the combination of people people graduated from college with a lot of debt, not being able to afford things like housing, has really exacerbated, the kind of frustrations of this generation. As you say, you could argue that they're contributing to it by really investing heavily in AI and hoping to displace white collar workers even further. But someone like Peter Thiel, I think, actually does see that that the kind of economic conditions facing college grads over the past 10, 15 years has driven them to embrace a more left form of politics.
1: So, Noam Sharma, just in the last couple of minutes, since we're offering up your book as a gift in support of Background Briefing and KPFA across the Bay Area, Northern California, and KPFK across Los Angeles and Southern California, it feels as though the downsizing is coming for all of us. And I'm just wondering about whether there's going to be a sort of new solidarity. I mean, the Gilded Age created a backlash with reform, Teddy Roosevelt, etc. And I'm just wondering, since you're delivering such clear news about the best and brightest amongst us coming up, who have such limited horizons, when you talk about mutiny, maybe revolt is another word we could use.
0: Sure.
1: So how do you see the future, and why do you think our listeners need your book?
0: Yeah, so I think you're absolutely right. My analysis is that, and this is backed up by political science research that I allude to in the book. We've really seen college grads move to the left on economic issues, and they really have started to kind of converge over the last 15, 20 years with people without a degree. So it used to be in the 80s and 90s that college grads were to the right of people without a degree. They were more in favor of a smaller government, lower taxes, less regulation. But that's really changed over the last 10, 20 years. And college grads now much more resemble people without a degree when it comes to these economic issues. And I think that that's only going to increase. I think the destabilizing sense that AI is introducing, the sense of precariousness, the sense that anyone could be replaced by a machine at any moment, is going to only increase that sense that, even highly trained workers are vulnerable. And I think that's going to elevate economic issues in the political realm much more than they have been in the past. And so you can imagine, that you have a kind of supermajority of people who think of themselves as workers, whether they're highly trained or they don't have a degree, embracing a candidate that really speaks to these anxieties with a kind of economic populist message. I'll just leave you with one statistic that really stood out to me, which is that when Zoran Mamdani ran for mayor in the general election in New York City last year, he won 84% of college grads under age 30. And I just think that's such a striking statistic that you would get 84% of anyone voting the same way in this country. But I think it really speaks to this ratcheting up of anxiety. And when it comes to AI, I think we're already seeing the power of the frustration and the potential backlash to AI. We see my newspaper and a lot of other outlets have reported on these kind of left-right coalitions that are popping up in a whole variety of communities around the country that are protesting against data centers and the kind of land use that a lot of these big tech companies are counting on to, to power their AI models. So I think both in some of the recent elections that we've seen and in some of the kind of grassroots opposition to AI and data centers, you really see how this coalition is very broad and very powerful.
1: Well, Noam Sharma, I thank you very much for joining us here today.
0: Thanks for having me. Great to be here.
1: And again, I've been speaking with Noam Sharma, who covers labor and the workplace for the New York Times and previously covered economic policy in three presidential campaigns for the New Republic. He's the author of The Escape Artists, How Obama's Team Fumbled the Recovery. And his latest book just out is Mutiny, The Rise and Revolt of the College-Educated Working Class. And this has been Background Briefing. I'm Ian Masters, and I'd like to thank producers Graham Fitzgibbon and Asher Price. And if you've missed any of today's program and would like to explore our vast archives, you can visit us at backgroundbriefing.org, where we'll include extended interviews searchable by topic and have made it easy for you to sign up for the daily email updates that provide links to resources, articles, and books discussed on the program. 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
3: Inflation explodes to 3.8%. Trump subpoenas reporters. Louisiana junks 45,000 ballots. Black families left in sewage. Oligarchs swarm Beijing. And Epstein survivors finally speak today. Good morning. This is the Commonwealth Report, news for the public, not the powerful. You can sign up and receive it in your inbox at commonwealthreport.news. Is Trump's Iran war eating your paycheck? The numbers are in, and they're brutal. Inflation jumped to 3.8% in April, the highest rate since May of 2023. The Bureau of Labor Statistics reported this morning that prices rose 0.6% in just 1 month. Energy costs shot up another 3.8%, with gas now averaging $4.50 a gallon. And for the first time in 3 years, workers' wages aren't keeping up with prices. Real hourly wages actually fell. Heather Long at Navy Federal Credit Union said it plainly, inflation is the key drag on the U.S. economy now. Beef alone jumped 2.7% in a single month. Apparel and airline fares surged on top of Trump's tariffs. Trump's war with Iran is hammering every working family at the pump and the grocery store, while Wall Street keeps hitting record highs and the billionaire class cashes in. Will Trump jail journalists for telling the truth? Donald Trump personally pushed his Justice Department to subpoena reporters covering his Iran war. He handed Acting Attorney General Todd Blanche a stack of news articles with a sticky note on top. Written in Sharpie was a single word, treason. Within weeks, the Wall Street Journal received grand jury subpoenas demanding reporters' records tied to a February article about Pentagon warnings to Trump before he launched the war. And the Journal isn't the only outlet hit. Multiple newsrooms are being targeted. A spokesman for Dow Jones called it, quote, an attack on constitutionally protected news gathering. This is a president using federal prosecutors to hunt down journalists who told Americans the truth about how he dragged us into an unnecessary war. The First Amendment doesn't have a Trump exception. And the free press is the last firewall between democracy and dictatorship. Louisiana's governor just tossed 45,000 votes in the trash. Republican Governor Jeff Landry sat down with 60 Minutes and casually announced he's throwing out 45,000 ballots already cast in Louisiana's congressional primary. Reporter Cecilia Vega pressed him. Landry shrugged. Well, it's not a big deal. It's not my fault. Not a big deal. After the Supreme Court tossed Louisiana's majority black district as a racial gerrymander, Landry suspended the primary entirely. 45,000 voters who already mailed in ballots, gone. Black voters in Shreveport packed Galilee Baptist Church begging someone to stop this. Democratic Congressman Cleo Fields, who first won election in 1992, will likely lose his seat when the new map is drawn. No black candidate has won statewide office in Louisiana since Reconstruction. This is voter suppression delivered with a shrug, and the only majority black congressional district in the state is about to vanish. Did Trump kill sewage help for black families? In Lowndes County, Alabama, raw human sewage backs up into people's toilets and pools in their backyard. A 2017 study found 1 in 3 adults there carry hookworm. The Biden administration negotiated a $26 million settlement to fix it. Trump killed the deal, calling it illegal DEI. Assistant Attorney General Harmeet Dhillon said the DOJ won't push environmental justice anymore. Translation? Black families can keep stepping in their own sewage. Activist Catherine Coleman Flowers has fought for 23 years to get clean water for her neighbors. She said she wasn't surprised. The federal government promised these citizens basic sanitation, then snatched it back because the people benefiting happen to be black. That's not policy. That's cruelty as governance. Trump drags American oligarchs to Beijing. President Trump is heading to meet Xi Jinping this week with a delegation that looks more like a billionaire's boys club than a diplomatic mission. Elon Musk, Tim Cook, Larry Fink, Stephen Schwartzman, Jane Fraser, David Solomon, and a dozen more CEO oligarchs are tagging along. Since Trump's last visit 8 years ago, U.S. merchandise trade with China has fallen by more than a third. The Strait of Hormuz has stayed closed for 2 months because of his Iran war. Trump used to demand America lead the world. Now he's flying our richest men to Beijing to beg for crumbs. Right-wing billionaires bought our government, gutted our industry, shipped our jobs overseas, and now they're bowing to Beijing for permission to keep getting richer. China is watching, and China is laughing. Will Epstein survivors finally be heard today? This morning in Palm Beach County, Florida, survivors of Jeffrey Epstein and Ghislaine Maxwell will testify publicly under oath for the first time ever. It's a shadow hearing organized by House Oversight Democrats led by Congressman Robert Garcia because Republicans refuse to hold a real one. Survivor Marina Lacerda told Scripps News, quote, "It's time to drop the rest of the files." She's right. The Justice Department is still sitting on documents. Trump's name is all over Epstein's flight logs and address books. Today's hearing should be the first of many, and Democrats need to keep this fire burning until every survivor speaks, every file is released, and every powerful name comes to light. And that's the way it is today, Tuesday, May 12th, 2026. I'm Tom Harper. Change starts with you. You can be calling your Democratic or Republican representatives to let them know what you think by calling 202-224-3121. It's the Capitol Switchboard. It'll get you right through to them.

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1: Hey, welcome to the third hour of our program. So Donald Trump is heading to meet Xi Jinping this week with a delegation that looks more like a billionaire's boys club than a diplomatic mission. Elon Musk, Tim Cook, Larry Fink, Stephen Schwartzman, Jane Fraser, David Solomon, and a dozen more CEO oligarchs are tagging along. Since Trump's last visit 8 years ago, U.S. merchandise trade with China has fallen by more than a third. The Strait of Hormuz has stayed closed for 2 months because of his Iran war. Trump used to demand America lead the world. Now he's flying our richest people to Beijing to beg for crumbs. Right-wing billionaires bought our government, gutted our industry, shipped our jobs overseas, and now they're bowing to Beijing for permission to keep getting richer. China is watching, and China is laughing. Seriously. The major beneficiary of Trump's war on Iran, the major beneficiary of Trump's tariffs has been China. I mean, his, and now they're, you know, the reports are they're looking at, you know, our burning through our munitions and going, huh, if we wanted to take Taiwan, we could do that. No problem. They've got to be moving these plans ahead. This presidency, this Donald Trump presidency is just has turned into an absolute disaster for America and for democracy all around the world. Meanwhile, this morning in Palm Beach County, Florida, survivors of Jeffrey Epstein and Ghislaine Maxwell will testify publicly under oath for the first time ever. It's a shadow hearing organized by House Oversight Democrats led by Congressman Robert Garcia because Republicans refuse to hold a real one. Seriously. Survivor Marina Lacerda told Scripps News, quote, "It's time to drop the rest of the files." She's right. The Justice Department is still sitting on documents. Trump's name is all over Epstein's flight logs and address books. And today's hearing should be the first of many. And Democrats need to keep this fire burning until every survivor speaks, every file is released, every powerful name comes to light, and these men are facing justice. I mean, this is just classic oligarchy. This is what happens in oligarchy. When countries become oligarchies, the rich can do whatever they want. There's basically no rules. There's no penalties. There's no, you know, it's just they can do anything they want. And that's what we're watching in real time. It's incredible. So what's on your mind today? We got a lot to talk about. Mike in Somerville, South Carolina. Hey, Mike, what's up?
2: Hi. I want to talk about gerrymandering and how it usually done and how what's being done now is quite unusual because it usually happens every 10 years with the census.
1: Mm-hmm.
2: The census.
1: That's what the Constitution stipulates, is that every 10 years there'll be a census and then, you know, the reapportionment happens. Of course, it's right. Not what it doesn't restrict it to that, unfortunately. It simply mandates that as a minimum, as a floor rather than a ceiling.
2: But without a census, you don't have the number of persons in 2030, there'll be a census, and so the year after that, that'll be all changed again, and
1: right. And
2: certain states lose reapportionment.
1: Yep. Yep.
2: And other states gain.
1: Yeah, you're absolutely right. Mike, thank you for the call, and thanks for your comments. Lori in Ocala, Florida. Hey, Lori, what's up?
3: Hi, Tom. I dragged out my constitution again today. I have a little constitution, as most of us who have one will see. It's very small. Introduction by Carolyn Kennedy.
1: Mm-hmm.
3: Afterward by David Eisenhower. I got this in the 1980s.
1: Uh-huh.
3: I arrived in this country in 1960. So I have read this Constitution. Let's just put it this way. The pages are raveled. I want everyone to understand what I learned about our country's laws, because to me it was important to become part of this country and to love and embrace our laws, and I still to this day do. I love that we have the people elect their representatives who pass laws that reflect people who hired them. So I go back to, I don't think Trump wants to end the 14th Amendment to end birthright citizenship. I believe he wants to end the 14th Amendment because no person shall hold any office, civil or military, who having previously engaged in insurrection or rebellion while holding such office or given aid to comfort the enemies. Of course, we all know he reflects that particular amendment. So this president and his minions don't like DEI. They decided that all the laws of the Constitution that have been implemented at the bequest of the constituents and voted for into law related to DEI should be erased. These are our laws that we have put forward over the years. Yep. They decided that they don't like the words DEI and they should be erased and generally get rid of all people that benefit from DEI, which is, hello, everybody. And the existing law is now changed. Nobody did anything. The representatives haven't done anything. And now they're also employing new people that were part of the insurrection to work for ICE. Yeah. So I think the whole thing kind of goes back. It's kind of cyclical. But the bottom line is, I think the irony is that white America is about to become a minority group. Mm-hmm. And they don't like how minorities have historically been treated in this country.
1: Yeah. Well, it's already happened in Texas. And that's why you see the white power infrastructure of Texas basically doing everything mm-hmm. they can to lock down elections and prevent people from voting and all that kind of thing. And that's now going national.
3: How can they change the laws, Tom? How can they change the law? How can they just go in and wipe out laws when Congress has voted for these laws? I just don't understand how they can get rid of
1: something so important. I think an awful lot of what the Trump administration is doing is just blatantly illegal, and I am hopeful that we will have, you know, a mini version of the Nuremberg trials or the South African Truth and Reconciliation Commissions after this administration is out of power, because these people need to be held to account for the abuses of this of our country. You know, we've all been abused by these people.
3: All of us. And I think we need a lot of Mark Eliases.
1: Yeah, I agree, Lori. I agree. Well, thank you for coming to this country in 1960. I'm glad to have you with us.
3: I love being here, darling.
1: Yeah, thank you, Lori. Good talking to you.
3: Yeah.
1: Thanks. Vince in Wellsville, Kansas. Hey, Vince, what's on your mind today?
4: Good day. Well, mainly, I've been looking over in my little memory I have left of what's been occurring since he started this new administration. The first thing what I'm wondering is, you've got MAGA supporters, and then within that group, you got some marginals. And then within that group, though, you've got some rabid MAGAites. Now, what could possibly be done by any other source of government that we have that might start to wean some of those people away from their addiction to the milk of human unkindness, which he seems to be spreading around?
1: Yeah.
4: I mean, pardoning the capital invaders, well, they're going to support everything he does. Having troops in the streets justifying the murder of American citizens. All of this stuff. You know?
1: Yeah, we still have troops on the streets in Washington, D.C., by the way, and it's no longer even a news story. It's amazing.
4: But it's safe. You can go out to dinner now.
1: But yeah, if I can speak to your question, Vince, dealing with the MAGAs is a challenge, because some of them, many of them, are some of them are psychopaths or sociopaths, just like Trump. They're entirely self-interested, particularly among the billionaire class. And so they're not, you know, they don't give a rat's ass what impact their actions have on anybody else. And Trump is just helping them get rich and get richer and richer and richer. Then you get the people who are basically the bullies and you know, they're just emotionally damaged people like Trump, you know, among the and they're the ones who tend to show up in these, you know, right-wing groups, you know, the Proud Boy kind of things. And then you've got the people who are simply the victims. They're the ones who watch Fox so-called news and have been dragged into the dark underbelly of the right-wing influencer world by the algorithms that billionaires like Mark Zuckerberg have put on Facebook and Meta and Threads and that Elon Musk put on X, you know, formerly Twitter. And those people, I think, are probably rescuable. You know, they and I think many of them are waking up right now because they're seeing that Trump is just an inveterate liar. He's a pathological liar. He can't talk without lying. He literally just has to make stuff.
4: I'm waiting to see the disclosures when he publishes his next book, Mein Trump.
1: Yeah, there you go. Well, you know, Mein Kampf is my struggle, so it wouldn't surprise me in German. Wouldn't surprise me if My Struggle would be the title of Trump's next book. I'm with you, Vince. Thank you. Thanks for the call.
0: This is the Tom Hartman Program.
1: It's the place where smart people get their news. I'll be right back with more of your calls.

0: and welcome back. Devon in Pittsburgh, Pennsylvania. Hey, Devon, what's on your mind today?
1: What's that?
0: Devon, you are on the air.
1: Hi, Tom. Sorry, I was on speaker.
0: It's quite all right.
1: Well, I tell you, what's on my mind today is Juan, and I'm concerned that there are a lot of Juans out there who aren't making the time because they don't see the value in doing it. So here's my suggestion to the Democratic Party, DNC, listen up. There are two women in the House who proposed a $25 minimum wage. And there are other very successful people like Mamdani, like Bernie, like AOC, who think that $25 minimum wage is a really good idea. So now we need Hakeem Jeffries to get behind it. Now we need every single Democrat to get behind a $25 minimum wage. Yeah. Because people, the 30 million registered voters who didn't show up, didn't show up because they weren't given a good reason to.
0: Mm-hmm.
1: I mean, come on. Let's be real, man. So let's get to the nub of the matter here, which is we ain't got enough money to live.
0: Mm-hmm.
1: And a $25 minimum wage proposed by two House members over the last month is a partial answer to winning back the people who originally supported the Democratic Party, like myself.
0: Yeah, I think you're absolutely right. I would like to see a Democratic version of Project 2025 that, you know, is free college, free health care, universal health care, and raise the minimum wage. $25 probably going to be too big a gulp, you know, going from $7 to $25 in Mississippi. But
1: come on now, Tom, that's stinking thinking.
0: Well, I know, I get it, but you know, I would say at the very least a national minimum wage of $15 or maybe $20. But in any case, even better than raising the minimum wage or along with it would be making card check, you know, the PRO Act, making it very, very easy for people to form unions within their workplace. This is the kind of stuff that gives Jeff Bezos nightmares.
1: The fastest way to raise people out of poverty, the fastest way to get people on their feet cheering for Democrats is to get behind, you know, lock, stock and barrel, a $25 minimum wage.
0: Yeah.
1: And don't just make it some campaign thing. Make it a we're going to do this thing. Because, Tom, we've spent enough decades transferring wealth up the chain. It's about time that the people doing the work started making the money they deserve.
0: Absolutely right,
1: Juan. Deserves $25 an hour.
0: Yeah, you're right.
1: I'm here to tell you.
0: Yeah, the Rand Corporation redid their numbers. You know, the $50 trillion transfer of wealth since 1979 from the working class people into the money bins of the top 1% is now $79 trillion. That we have transferred to the morbidly rich. So, yeah. Okay, $25. I'm on with it. I wrote a book back just before the Obama presidency titled Cracking the Code. What was the title of that book? I'll have to track it down. But anyway, it was a prescription for it's titled Rebooting the American Dream. And Bernie read it on the floor of the Senate during his filibuster. He read a couple of chapters out of it. And Bernie gave a copy of it to all 99 other senators with a cover letter saying, read this book. And it was 11 or 12 specific policy prescriptions. I need to revisit that book, nobody else seems to be doing it. So, Devon, I got to run.
1: And here's the thing. Yeah, let's keep it short, sweet, powerful. $25, you deserve it. You deserve $25 an hour. And you deserve $25 an hour.
0: You got it. Thank you. Missed my opening rant today? It's usually published over at HartmanReport.com, where you can read it and share it with your friends for free. Check it out, HartmanReport.com. A lot of people wonder, where did this whole right-wing movement to basically gut our freedoms and end DEI and all this other, where did this all begin? It all started back in 1951 with a book called The Conservative Mind, From Burke to Eliot by Russell Kirk. And he argued that if the middle class ever got too big, you'd see young people and women and racial minorities all get up on their hind feet and start protesting and basically screwing up America.
2: And in the 50s, you know, even Republicans thought he was nuts. But then the 60s happened and all those protests. And suddenly Republicans thought, yeah, he's right. We've got to destroy the middle class, or at least cut it back. And that was Reagan's mandate when he came into office in 1981. There's a whole article about this. You can read all the details. It's titled The GOP's 60-Year Conspiracy to Kill Our Democracy. None dare call it treason, but I will. Over at HartmanReport.com. Check it out. 23 minutes past the hour. Welcome back. Picking up your calls here. Jasmine in Hopetown, Florida. Hey, Jasmine, what's up? Oh, Jasmine, your phone has our I guess our phone system has a cold or something. I don't know, but I'm going to have to put you on hold for a minute, and we will figure this out, and we will get back to you in just a minute. Jasmine is on line one. Mateo, if you could check it out, maybe call her back because her phone is stuttering. Dave in Hoffman Estates, Illinois. Hey, Dave, what's on your mind today?
3: Hey, Tom, to kind of coattail on George from Cripple Creek, a month ago now I've been reading where the North Koreans had been testing carbon fiber ICBMs for multi-warhead deliveries and the solid fuel rockets. And the solid fuel ones, you know, they could pack more bangs for the buck, I guess. But lately they were... These tests included missiles with cluster bomb warheads. South Korea military said the North was firing multiple missiles from an eastern coastal area in its second round of launches in 2 days. This is the latest test. Included demonstrations of cluster munition warhead systems mounted on the nuclear-capable Hwasong-2 ballistic missiles, which resemble Russia's Iskander missiles in their design for low-altitude maneuverability flight to evade missile defense systems. And, you know, that's all this guy been doing is, you know, testing out engines and that to get the stuff that to hit, you know, he's never made no bones about it. He wants to hit America.
2: Yeah, and, yeah. Although he's best buddies with Trump. But, yeah, no, I get it. So,
3: Russia's been helping him, you know, with trying to find an engine, you know, proper engine that can carry this stuff. And he's been, you know, kind of under the radar, you know.
2: Yeah, it's...
3: We gave up some of our Patriots or whatever to go over to the Mideast.
2: Yeah.
3: You know?
2: It's wild stuff. Dave, thank you for bringing that up. That's important stuff. Thank you so much. Jasmine in Hopetown, Florida. Let's try it again, Jasmine.
4: Okay. Hi, Tom. How are you?
2: Good. What's up?
4: Can you hear me
2: yeah,
4: well?
2: Yeah, just fine.
4: Oh, great. So I was listening to your conversation. I unfortunately was watching Bill Maher Friday night. And he had the senator on from Pennsylvania. And I wanted to throw up. Because I think the people of Pennsylvania should do something about that gentleman. I don't think they sent him there to be a wingman, right?
2: No, but there's not. Maybe Pennsylvania has some provision for, you know, withdrawing a U.S. senator, but I doubt it. I think basically they have to be impeached, and that's not going to happen.
4: Well, go on the street. Let him know.
2: Yeah.
4: You know what I mean?
2: Oh, he's crashed. Fetterman is way under. I mean, there's no way he's going to get reelected in 2 years. The problem is he's got two more years to do his damage.
4: Well, for sure.
2: The Republicans always do this. They always find a weak Democrat that they can buy off, basically, make rich. They did it with Kyrsten Sinema. They did it with Joe Manchin. Now they're doing it with John Fetterman. And, you know, and when Fetterman's gone, they'll find another weak Democrat that they can do this with. All they need is a couple of years, you know, just to screw everything up. This is an old trick that goes way, way back.
4: 2 years is a long time. The people of Pennsylvania should let him know.
2: It is.
4: Okay?
2: I'm with you, Jasmine.
4: All right.
2: I'm with you. Thank you so much. Well said. 27 minutes past the hour. I'll be back with more of your calls in just a minute. Stay with us. It's the Tom Hartman Program, the place where smart people get their news. We'll be right back.

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1: Speaking the truth, J.D. Vance in the furniture industry, who'd really rather he didn't know. I'll be right back with your calls.

Inflation explodes to 3.8%. Trump subpoenas reporters. Louisiana junks 45,000 ballots. Black families left in sewage. Oligarchs swarm Beijing. And Epstein's survivors finally speak today. Good morning. This is the Commonwealth Report, news for the public, not the powerful. You can sign up and receive it in your inbox at commonwealthreport.news. Is Trump's Iran war eating your paycheck? The numbers are in, and they're brutal. Inflation jumped to 3.8% in April, the highest rate since May of 2023. The Bureau of Labor Statistics reported this morning that prices rose 0.6% in just 1 month. Energy costs shot up another 3.8%, with gas now averaging $4.50 a gallon. And for the first time in 3 years, workers' wages aren't keeping up with prices. Real hourly wages actually fell. Heather Long at Navy Federal Credit Union said it plainly. Inflation is the key drag on the U.S. economy now. Beef alone jumped 2.7% in a single month. Apparel and airline fares surged on top of Trump's tariffs. Trump's war with Iran is hammering every working family at the pump and the grocery store, while Wall Street keeps hitting record highs and the billionaire class cashes in. Will Trump jail journalists for telling the truth? Donald Trump personally pushed his Justice Department to subpoena reporters covering his Iran war. He handed Acting Attorney General Todd Blanche a stack of news articles with a sticky note on top. Written in Sharpie was a single word, treason. Within weeks, the Wall Street Journal received grand jury subpoenas demanding reporters' records tied to a February article about Pentagon warnings to Trump before he launched the war. And the Journal isn't the only outlet hit. Multiple newsrooms are being targeted. A spokesman for Dow Jones called it, quote, an attack on constitutionally protected news gathering. This is a president using federal prosecutors to hunt down journalists who told Americans the truth about how he dragged us into an unnecessary war. The First Amendment doesn't have a Trump exception. And the free press is the last firewall between democracy and dictatorship. Louisiana's governor just tossed 45,000 votes in the trash. Republican Governor Jeff Landry sat down with 60 Minutes and casually announced he's throwing out 45,000 ballots already cast in Louisiana's congressional primary. Reporter Cecilia Vega pressed him. Landry shrugged. Well, it's not a big deal. It's not my fault. Not a big deal. After the Supreme Court tossed Louisiana's majority black district as a racial gerrymander, Landry suspended the primary entirely. 45,000 voters who already mailed in ballots, gone. Black voters in Shreveport packed Galilee Baptist Church begging someone to stop this. Democratic Congressman Cleo Fields, who first won election in 1992, will likely lose his seat when the new map is drawn. No black candidate has won statewide office in Louisiana since Reconstruction. This is voter suppression delivered with a shrug, and the only majority black congressional district in the state is about to vanish. Did Trump kill sewage help for black families? In Lowndes County, Alabama, raw human sewage backs up into people's toilets and pools in their backyard. A 2017 study found 1 in 3 adults there carry hookworm. The Biden administration negotiated a $26 million settlement to fix it. Trump killed the deal, calling it illegal DEI. Assistant Attorney General Harmeet Dhillon said the DOJ won't push environmental justice anymore. Translation? Black families can keep stepping in their own sewage. Activist Catherine Coleman Flowers has fought for 23 years to get clean water for her neighbors. She said she wasn't surprised. The federal government promised these citizens basic sanitation, then snatched it back because the people benefiting happen to be black. That's not policy. That's cruelty as governance. Trump drags American oligarchs to Beijing. President Trump is heading to meet Xi Jinping this week with a delegation that looks more like a billionaire's boys club than a diplomatic mission. Elon Musk, Tim Cook, Larry Fink, Stephen Schwarzman, Jane Fraser, David Solomon, and a dozen more CEO oligarchs are tagging along. Since Trump's last visit 8 years ago, U.S. merchandise traded with China has fallen by more than a third. The Strait of Hormuz has stayed closed for 2 months because of his Iran war. Trump used to demand America lead the world. Now he's flying our richest men to Beijing to beg for crumbs. Right-wing billionaires bought our government, gutted our industry, shipped our jobs overseas, and now they're bowing to Beijing for permission to keep getting richer. China is watching, and China is laughing.
Will Epstein's survivors finally be heard today? This morning in Palm Beach County, Florida, survivors of Jeffrey Epstein and Ghislaine Maxwell will testify publicly under oath for the first time ever. It's a shadow hearing organized by House Oversight Democrats led by Congressman Robert Garcia because Republicans refused to hold a real one. Survivor Marina Lacerda told Scripps News, quote, "It's time to drop the rest of the files." She's right. The Justice Department is still sitting on documents. Trump's name is all over Epstein's flight logs and address books. Today's hearing should be the first of many, and Democrats need to keep this fire burning until every survivor speaks, every file is released, and every powerful name comes to light. And that's the way it is today, Tuesday, May 12th, 2026. I'm Tom Hartman. Change starts with you. You can be calling your Democratic or Republican representatives to let them know what you think by calling 202-224-3121. It's the Capitol Switchboard. It'll get you right through to them.

0: 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I have 8 suggestions for Democrats for messaging. Democrats seem to have a messaging problem right now. First, Democrats must frame the fight in simple moral terms. Don't be wonky like, hey, we need to expand social safety. No, say no child in America should go to bed hungry. Second, Democrats need to stop playing defense and instead seize the populist high ground. Like when FDR said, they're unanimous in their hate for me and I welcome their hatred. Third, ruthlessly define the Republican opposition and the morbidly rich oligarchs who own them. Fourth, tell stories instead of facts. This is how, I mean, Reagan did this with the black welfare queen. He had to lie about it, but we've got lots of great stories. That's number 4th. There's 4 more, and they're all over at HartmanReport.com. The title of the article is, If Obama Had Sent a Mob to Kill a Cop, Republicans Would Never Let You Forget It. And it's all about how Democrats can reinvent their messaging to start winning elections big. Check it out. Welcome back. 35 minutes past the hour. Picking up your calls here. Chris in Meridian, Connecticut. Hey, Chris, what's on your mind today?
1: Hi, Tom. Good to talk with you. I have a short comment about partisan gerrymandering.
0: Go for it.
1: And I know it sounds simplistic, but I believe that partisan gerrymandering undermines the Equal Protection Clause of the 14th Amendment.
0: Well, that's interesting. How does... The law that people are is having equality under being the laws that protect our right to vote? Is that what you're talking about? Or our right to representation?
1: Right to vote, but our right to, well, our right to vote also implies our right to influence our local governments through our votes.
0: Right.
1: And to influence our abode, to influence our home, and the conditions that we live in
0: right.
1: through that vote.
0: Right.
1: So in that sense, if we denied representation to parts of the population through partisan gerrymandering, no matter which way it went, it's going to deny those people that... that have just as much at stake as the rest of us, so
0: right.
1: to speak,
0: right.
1: and are losing it by someone else's doing. It just doesn't seem like that's equal protection under the law
0: yeah.
1: to me.
0: Yeah, I agree. You know, what's so astonishing to me, Chris, is that in 2022 we had the For the People Act, which would have gotten big money out of politics. It would have reversed large chunks of Citizens United. And we had the John Lewis right. Voter Enhancement Act, or whatever it was called, which would have, basically outlawed gerrymandering. And the big weapons, the big tools that Republicans use to manipulate our system would have been taken away from them. And we were 2 votes away from it. And those 2 votes were Democrats, Kyrsten Sinema and Joe Manchin. That those 2
1: yeah,
0: Democrats stabbed us in the back the same way that John Fetterman is now preparing to do next year. I'm telling you, if we get 50-50 in the Senate, or if even 51 votes in the Senate, Fetterman's going to be the guy who goes with the Republicans. And he's going to get rich doing it, just like Manchin and Sinema did.
1: Yep. Yep. The wolf in sheep's clothing, so to speak.
0: Yeah. Yeah. No, it's a crime against democracy worldwide, and against every American citizen. I'm just astonished that there's not, frankly, more outrage. Although, as pissed off as I am at Manchin and Sinema for being, on the take, cynical sellouts, you could say the same is true of every single Republican in the Senate who voted to block that legislation. I mean, 2 Republican senators could have joined with the Democrats and said, we're going to suspend the filibuster and we're going to pass this legislation. We're going to clean up money in politics and we're going to clean up gerrymandering. And we're going to go to a system that actually reflects what the American people want. But no, they didn't want that because the billionaires didn't want that who pay their bills. Chris, I got to run, but thank you for the call. Excellent point. Thank you. Mark in Malone, New York. Is that it or is it Maloney?
2: Malone, New York.
0: Sort of, yeah. Sounds like you're driving.
2: Yeah, I'm driving a bunch of rain. Do you want to put me on hold for the next call?
0: No, it's okay. I can understand what you're saying. What's on your mind? Unless you need to for safety purposes, that's no problem.
2: No. What's been bothering me for God knows how long this stuff has been enough. I feel like the only way we're going to be able to take this country back is for every one of us, independents and Democrats, registered Republicans, so we can take control of their media, their social, their all the stuff they have going on. So we can be part of their group instead of us being part of ours, them. And then we can, I think we can do a lot. If we just get us all together to go.

0: John in Astoria, Oregon. Hey, John, you live in one of America's most beautiful cities.
1: Hey, Tom, I think we might be fellow Michiganians. I grew up in Michigan and live in Oregon. That might be a thing. I'm not sure.
0: Yeah, I grew up in Michigan, too. Back in my generation, we called them Michiganders. I think now they call them Michiganians.
1: Well, Michigander, but if we lived in both places, it's a Michiganian.
0: Okay.
1: So I'm getting a longtime Democrat. You know, I do the $15, $25. I'm on the list for the DCCC, the Senate Campaign Committee, the DNC. But I'm just have not given them a nickel because I want to go, hey, who's taking money from the pharmaceutical lobby, the crypto corporations, the APAC, etc. So I want to just, I wanted your advice. I think there's a sunshine thing that they support candidates that are all about the environment. Where do you plunk down like your $15-$20? Like,
0: right.
1: what would you say?
0: There's a handful of candidates that I send money to, and I don't send money to the DNC, the DCCC, or the DCCS, or whatever, you know, the Senate version, DSCC.
1: Yeah.
0: And the reason I don't is because they have none of those institutions, the DNC, the Congressional Committee, and the Senatorial Committee, none of them have publicly endorsed progressive positions. In fact, they all go out of their way to refuse to endorse, by and large, progressive positions. So I look for individual politicians who are endorsing progressive positions. And, you know, there's a state representative here in Oregon that I support. There's we had somebody running for office who called into this show a couple weeks ago. I sent her some money. Just got a postcard, a thank you postcard today. I look for individual candidates. I want to find the next Bernie Sanders. I want to find the next AOC. And by the way, let me just add, John, these people's positions that everybody should have the right to a union, that health care should be free or very inexpensive, no family should, we shouldn't have 500,000 bankruptcies in the United States, people losing their homes, becoming homeless as a result of somebody getting sick in their family. That's obscene.
1: Right.
0: We shouldn't have $2.5 trillion in student debt or $1.5 trillion in student debt. That's obscene. These are not radical left positions. They're not even, frankly, left positions. These are positions that in the rest of the small d Democratic world, and, you know, from Costa Rica to Holland, would be considered middle of the road positions. And so I'm supporting those politicians individually.
1: So, Tom, if I were busy with our lives and work and whatever, progressive campaign something or a
0: there should be
1: if you have that $15-$20
0: there should be
1: like
0: I don't
1: general, like
0: There's a few organizations, you know, the Bold Progressives and a few others that have their own overhead. I prefer to just go right to the candidates, just keep my eyes open.
1: Go right, okay. Do my research.
0: Yeah, you're going to have to, John. Unfortunately, people who are already elected, people who are running for re-election, they, you know, check and see if they're members of the Congressional Progressive Caucus. There's about 100 members of the caucus. Bernie and Ron Grijalva started that back in the day. Go ahead.
1: Hey, Tom, I'm at work. I got to sign off, but I'll give you, I work at a golf course.
0: Uh-huh.
1: And I want to tell you on a positive note, like my wife volunteers, we have a free for all in our town, like kind of goodwill, but it's free.
0: Mm-hmm.
1: And so there, you know, if people, your listeners, do something positive or volunteer for something. And I just want to leave it in there. And I'm at this golf course, and I'm trying to start up Monterey Cypress Nursery, like to get trees that grow 90 feet tall. You know, I'm starting that. So,
0: yeah.
1: So there's stuff out there besides politics. So
0: sweet. Well said, John. All thank right. you so much for that.
1: Okay, you have a good day.
0: Thank you for being a great member of our society, and thank you. 45 minutes past the hour. Back.

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1: Defending America from the weapons of mass deception. I'll be right back with your calls.

0: back. Sandy in Nelma, Wisconsin. Hey, Sandy, what's on your mind today?
1: I have a question for the Republicans that believe that the election was stolen from the Democrats. I mean, no, by us, rather, mm-hmm. right? Why didn't we do it the second time Donald Trump ran?
0: I know.
1: I mean, just common sense.
0: I know.
1: Okay, that's all I wanted to put out there for those Republicans.
0: Well, that's fine. I mean, logic is not their strong suit. You know, outrage is their strong
1: suit. Not.
0: That's what they sell is outrage.
1: Like Donald Trump said, smart people don't like him, and I can't stand him.
0: Yeah, there you go.
1: Thank you. Yeah. Have a good week.
0: Thank you. Good talking to you, Sandy. I appreciate the call.
1: Thank you.
0: Remarkable. Let me just share with you something. This is from last night. This is what Donald Trump spent his time doing. And you tell me, if your grandfather was doing this, or your husband or wife, or your next-door neighbor, how would you respond? At 10:15 p.m., he accuses Obama of attempting a coup in 2016. A minute later, he says Obama worked with the CIA to overthrow the Trump administration. A minute after that, he reposts a tweet saying that Obama is a traitor and should be arrested. 10:22, he attacks Dominion voting systems for 2020 election, saying that they switched votes. Remember the lawsuit? Fox News ended up paying $700 million. A minute later, he says Fulton County, Georgia had their 2020 fraud exposed. There was none. It's a complete fantasy. At 10:23, he accused Obama of personally making $120 million off Obamacare. Say what? I mean, there's not even a mechanism for that, much less. A minute later, he cites quack lawyer Sidney Powell on the 2020 election. At 10:24, he posts a fake JFK Jr. account that says that Obama wiretapped Trump Tower. 10:27, he demands that Senator Mark Kelly resign. 10:29, he claims neither Biden nor Harris were in charge of the Biden administration. 10:29, he attacks Fulton County, Georgia again. Then he posts a Fox News clip of Congressman Ro Khanna. Then at 10:30, he demands that Jack Smith be arrested. Then at 10:31, he accuses Obama, Clinton, and Comey of treason. Then at 10:39, he reposts a tweet from a MAGA account saying that they have secret intel proving that Clinton and Obama committed crimes. A minute after that, he reposts a MAGA tweet saying Hillary Clinton should be sent to Haiti. At 10:40, he says the DOJ is working hard to arrest his enemies for treason. At 1 minute later, he reposts a tweet attacking his own Department of Justice and Todd Blanche for making no arrests of political enemies. A minute after that, he posts a TikTok video of people stealing from a convenience store. Black people, of course. A minute after that, he posts a TikTok of someone taking a DoorDash order. A minute after that, he accuses Obama, John Brennan, and Clinton of sedition and treason again. At 10:42, he posts a video of a man on CCTV footage knocking over food a waiter was carrying. Black guy. 10:47, he calls Obama, the, quote, the most demonic force in American politics. At 10:47, he posts a tweet from Mike Flynn saying the 2020 election wasn't fair. At 10:49, he attacks Dominion again. 10:51, he reposts a fake Charlie Kirk account claiming that Obama blocked Hillary Clinton from being prosecuted. I mean, the list continues. How would you respond if someone you knew was doing this? I think we should be worried.

0: Hey, thanks so much for sharing our program and for reaching out to our stations and sponsors and letting them know that you're listening. It really means a lot to us. Between 1920 and 1980, America went from the middle class being about 10 or 12% of us up to being over 60% of us. What drove that was high taxation. The high tax rates. Woodrow Wilson had 91% income tax rate. Franklin Roosevelt, 90% top income tax rate. Lyndon Johnson dropped it down to 74%. But from that, throughout that entire period of time, with the exception of the Roaring Twenties, this is a brief little 10-year period, 12-year period, the top income tax rate was in the neighborhood of 74 to 90%. And what that did was it caused really rich people to leave their money in their businesses and pay their workers well, and that produced the middle class. Reagan came along and dropped that top tax rate down to 25% and then 27%, and it's now in the 30s, and that's what killed the middle class. We need to bring back these high taxes. There's a whole article about it at HartmanReport.com. Will the morbidly rich ever go back to being good citizens? Check it out. Welcome back. 51 minutes past the hour. Picking up your calls here, Joe in Bowling Green, Ohio. Hey, Joe, what's on your mind today?
1: Hello, Tom. Well, I'm just on my way back from Columbus, where I testified against something called SB 294, which is the Republicans in Ohio. Republicans have had supermajority for almost 20 years now. So they've decided to outlaw wind and solar power statewide by requiring that any new energy source have a over 50% capacity factor, which almost sounds reasonable, except physically it's total nonsense, because like Iowa's getting two-thirds of its electricity from wind. Wind only has like a 25% capacity factor, but that doesn't matter as long as it's generating enough power to supply your needs.
0: Capacity factor? Educate me here, Joe. What are you talking about?
1: That means that it's generating full power more than 50% of the time.
0: I see. Okay.
1: So like solar power, which stops when the sun goes down, obviously can't produce power 50% of the time. So Solar power would be forbidden from being installed anywhere in Ohio.
0: Right. And in large areas, you know, your wind power, if you annualize that number, you might not have. I mean, in the spring and fall, you have strong winds. In the summer, maybe not. I don't know. In the winter?
1: Exactly, right. And this requires it to be at least 50% all the time. So
0: So the fossil fuel industry has found a slick new way to outlaw their competitors. That's crazy what these guys are up to.
1: It literally is insane. And, you know, in my testimony, I said, you know, all over the world, wind and solar are supplying, you know, some places 80, some places even 90% of the power without having a 50% capacity factor. So, And the room was full of suits. I went in there to testify, and there were maybe, there's like 100 guys in there, guys and women in fancy suits, and you could tell they were probably all from the fossil fuel industry.
0: Wow.
1: And it's terrible. So if it happens here, you know they'll try it somewhere else.
0: Sure.
1: So I wanted to give you a heads up.
0: Yeah, Ohio is the great laboratory for bad Republican ideas. Amazing. Joe, thank you for the heads up on that. That was a public service announcement that was worth hearing. Thank you so much. And good on for giving testimony. That's, you know, kudos. I applaud you. Thank you, Joe. John in Evanston, Illinois. Hey, John, what's up?
2: Hey, Tom, how are you?
0: Good. What's on your mind?
2: Listen, there's a guy that I really admire. He's was also born in Michigan. He's an outstanding person. And I think you really ought to have them on a show. And that's Jeffrey Sachs, S-A-C-H-S. Have you heard of Jeffrey?
0: Yeah, he's been on the program before.
2: Oh, he has?
0: Yeah.
2: Wow. When was the last time?
0: Oh, I don't know, 2-3 years ago. It's been a while. The last time he had a book out, as I recall.
2: Gee, you ought to get him back. He is, he's really got, you know, he was there when Gorbachev and Yeltsin ended the Soviet Union.
0: Mm-hmm.
2: And he's really done some great stuff regarding the geopolitical craziness that we're in.
0: Yeah, although he was an advocate of neoliberalism back during that time.
3: Which is what led to oligarchy in Russia and ultimately to dictatorship, tragically.
4: Who was?
3: Jeffrey Sachs, among others.
4: Oh, no.
3: That whole delegation was all about neoliberalism, rapid privatization, shock therapy.
4: Oh, okay. Well, I think he's changed his mind, but in any event, I think he'd be...
3: He's a smart guy. He knows his economics. John, I want to get one last call in here before the end of the show. Peggy in Madison, Wisconsin. Hey, Peggy, thanks for listening to WMDX. What's up?
5: Well, a lot of people have told me from the Democratic Party the reason they have a hard time voting for Democrats is because Democrats keep putting in people that people are not wanting in there. And Kamala Harris, they liked her, but they wanted to be able to vote her in. They didn't want her just split in there. And that's why they wouldn't vote for her.
3: Well, there was only 100 days before the election when Joe Biden blew it in that debate and had to drop out. I mean,
5: I realize that, but
3: there was literally no time for a primary.
5: When he decided to run again, yeah. I literally had about 100 people call in to the civic radio stations and say, "You guys are making a huge mistake here."
3: And I wasn't one of them called in, but I was saying the same thing on this program. Peggy, thank you for the call. Yeah, Biden, you know, he was a good president. He had a good presidency, but he shouldn't have run for a second term. He should have kept his promise. Thank you for being with us. We'll be back tomorrow, same time, same place. Get out there, get active, tag, you're it. Have a great afternoon. Be good to yourself and the folks around you. Stay safe, get your exercise, avoid this cold, and I'll see you tomorrow.
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0: This is Robin Capsalis with Vintage Number 18, and you've got the station for all the blues you can use. 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
1: I'm Bill Hunt, I'm from the Boston Draft Resistance Group, and we'll just introduce ourselves to the guy. I just want to talk a little bit, very briefly, about what the situation is like in Boston, what draft resistance means there, and particularly why we think that in Boston we have a uniquely vital and healthy draft resistance movement. And I would explain that just very briefly by saying that in Boston, unlike some other parts of the country, there is a real sense of solidarity and unity between people who define their opposition to the war in moral terms and people who see it primarily in political terms. That there is a sense of cohesion between, for example, religious-oriented conscientious objectors, people that are pressing to make a moral confrontation with the government, and people that feel, as I do, that draft resistance can be an extremely effective issue to organize people politically in such a way that will not only bring an end to this war, but help create the kind of society that will make this kind of war impossible. Now, just very simply, what's happened in Boston, it started back really at Harvard University, like a lot of things in this country, with a We Won't Go statement, good and bad. Back in May of the past year, when we organized and collected signatures for a We Won't Go statement, and just felt conspiratorial as all hell when we signed our name to that piece of paper. Things have changed a lot since then, but at the time it seemed like a very radical thing to do. And then we very soon got discouraged and frustrated with the kind of intellectual and ideological wrangling that was going on at Harvard over to what the precise political nature of draft resistance should be. You know, would this reach the working class, or would that reach the working class, and so forth. So 10 of us decided that we would just get out of Harvard University and into the streets of Cambridge and find out. We opened up an office, and things have been snowballing ever since then. We've been basing it around, initially, a very extensive and reliable counseling service, which is not just designed to provide information to kids about the draft, because the American Friends Service Committee was doing that already, but we see our counseling in a very kind of political way. In other words, we're trying to work with kids and help them think their own situation through, relative to the draft and to the war itself, so that they come to some kind of understanding of who they are and what the system they're up against is, and how you can fight back against it. Now, we weren't initially, most of us, in the resistance when it began. Resistance, this was with a capital R, the idea of handing the draft cards back. We weren't in it originally. We had serious political doubts about it. We felt this was a kind of action that could only appeal to middle class, in most cases, college students, that it didn't have relevance in the kind of community-based work we were trying to do. We've changed our minds about that. And most of us are now members of the resistance as well as working to organize draft resistance generally. And I think we changed our minds, most of us, because we discovered that, in fact, the idea of the resistance, of making this kind of moral confrontation openly and publicly, is an idea that, in fact, can be made credible to working people, to non-students generally. It's a kind of thing that makes it possible for us to legitimize ourselves, to demonstrate that we're not going to hide behind class privileges, we're not going to accept any special sanctuary because of our student status or whatever. That, damn it, if they're going to come for anybody, they're going to have to start with us, because we're against it and we're going to stand up and say no. We found, for instance, in talking to longshoremen at demonstrations, that this is a kind of idea that wins their respect. It makes an awful lot of sense. It particularly makes sense for the guys that come into the council by us. These guys are not automatically, overnight, going to decide to turn their draft cards in. But this sense of freedom that the resistance represents is contagious. And when people see other guys standing up and saying no, then it's like the emperor's new clothes. I mean, a lot of this fear and paranoia that surrounds the working of the system in America begins to dissipate, begins to be broken down. And since Boston, as I say, I think is unique in the sense that the resistance of this one particular tactic and the broader community programs are pulling together very well, I wanted to tell you about what's happened. Now, I'll just pass the mic along and we'll get into some discussion of these issues maybe later on.
2: My name is Fred Rosen. I'm from the New York Resistance. I haven't changed my mind about some of the things that Bill has changed his mind about. I think the resistance is either fortunately or unfortunately, essentially middle-class movement. And it's a movement of college kids mainly, or ex-college kids, you know, college dropouts. But that, from that segment of society, I don't really see anything wrong with that. You know, when we did a lot of organizing last summer, we used to run up against a lot of these, you know, neo-Marxist types who said, you know, anything that doesn't reach longshoremen, you know, and factory workers is useless. It's no tactic whatsoever. And we found ourselves getting wrapped up in that kind of rhetoric and saying, you know, convincing ourselves, well, that this kind of tactic, yeah, it did, you know, longshoremen had a lot of respect for it. Now, maybe they do in Boston, but I don't think they do in New York. I hope they will come to, you know, because, you know, I think they're decent people just like everybody else. But, you know, but I think it's kind of silly to fool ourselves that we're reaching people who we aren't, at least here. You know, maybe it's different at other places.
1: I just want to say one thing to that. So that's quite true. They didn't in Boston either. The point is we had to get out and work for that recognition.
2: Yeah.
1: And they wouldn't have gotten it by simply reading the Record American. They got it from talking to us, you know. I mean, and we found also that draft card burning was not possible to get across. I mean, this may or may not be an argument. But we found that draft card burning seemed to have an entirely different kind of valence for these people. They regarded draft card burning as an act of contempt directed against the guys who were serving. And also we found that people we talked to didn't really believe that draft card burners were exposing themselves to any kind of punishment. They thought that the draft card burner was destroying the evidence and that, you know, he'd get away with this just like his, you know, he'd get away with everything else.
2: Yeah, well, okay. But I'm, one of the things I'm doing now is working on the Lower East Side, or trying to, down around, just between Delancey and Houston Street, around Eldridge. It's a low-income area, very low-income area. Trying to do some draft counseling there. One of the things that we've run up against there is an extremely high enlistment rate. Now, another thing that of course you find down there is a very high, you know, drug addiction rate and a very high rate of juvenile delinquency and so on. So we've kind of come to look at enlistment as just another form of this kind of deviant behavior. But you don't cure this kind of deviant behavior by, you know, by giving out information. You cure it or you change it by providing, you know, realistic alternatives to people. Right now there are no realistic alternatives to, you know, by and large, to low-income people in this country. The unemployment rate on the Lower East Side, at least in the 6 or 7 square block area where I'm working, is 35%. The unemployment rate of draft-age kids, you know, from 18 to about 21 or 22, is 60%. And of the other 40%, some of them are in college and some of them are doing well, you know, maybe 3 or 4%. And the rest are busboys and in very marginal occupations. So the Army, for a lot of kids, is the only viable alternative that they see in this particular society that we live in, just as a lot of them see, you know, dope as a very viable alternative. But the Army, I think, is more a viable alternative to many of them. So to reach working people, to reach low-income people, I think we have to do more than set our own example. You know, we're going to reach ourselves this way, and I think this is good. And I think we can mount a very powerful movement this way. And I think the movement is becoming powerful precisely because more and more middle-class kids are getting drafted, and more middle-class kids... and more middle-class parents are seeing their kids having a very good chance of going to Vietnam. Now, if middle-class parents see, you know, Puerto Ricans or black guys or poor white guys or, you know, anybody else who's not their kid going to Vietnam, that's, you know, that's something else. They can feel sorry, you know, but they don't feel angry. And so I think it's very fortunate that right now there's a draft in this country that's drafting middle-class kids. Because, you know, on the Lower East Side, even if the draft were abolished tomorrow, there would still be a draft. You know, there would still be nothing else for kids to do. So they would still go into the Army. But there are other things for us to do so that when we're drafted, we get angry. And, you know, and we say, you know, leave me alone because I got better things to do, which most of us do. And so our parents say, you know, leave my kid alone because he's got better things to do. And our parents, and our relatives, and ourselves, come from a segment in society which participates to a certain extent in the decision-making in this society. And that's why we have latched on to what may be an artificial issue, which is selective service, which is the draft, because, you know, it's a Republican position to abolish the draft also. You don't have to be a radical to want to abolish the draft. But we've latched on to the draft, and we've organized a very successful and very potentially even more successful movement around an issue that may be a little bit artificial. And I think it's time now that we take this movement, which we very successfully organized, broaden our focus without diluting it to include kids who are not going to turn in their draft cards because they can't see the reason for it. Include kids who are not even going to refuse induction because it just doesn't make sense to. And broaden our movement in this sense without really diluting the focus. I guess that's about it. We'll talk about other things.
3: My name is Bernard Hughes, and I'd like to give you, and I'm from the Black Anti-Draft Union, Harlem Black Anti-Draft Union. I'd like to give you the black people's view of the anti-war, anti-draft struggle. In the black community, people are watching what's happening with white people in the draft struggle, and especially what's been happening recently with the struggle. And one of the things is that's been happening recently is that the police have begun to get more and more brutal toward demonstrators and people who are demonstrating against the draft and the war in Vietnam. And one of the things that black people feel about it is that the white people are finally beginning to see what life is like to a certain extent in America. Because for black people, the things that the cops are doing to the white demonstrators is nothing new, because it's been happening with us for a very long time, ever since we were brought here, in fact, to be enslaved. And one of the things also that is felt about the anti-draft, anti-war struggle is that there are many white people who aren't really serious about the struggle. To us, the anti-war, anti-draft struggle is directly linked up with our struggle for black liberation. So, being that it's that way, we feel very seriously about the struggle. And we feel that if we're going to be against the draft, then we have to include our black liberation fight in that. And when I say not being serious about white people not being serious about the struggle, I mean that a lot of you are concerned mainly about your son or your daughter who's going, and not about the overall struggle itself. And that's the main reason. And that's the main reason why a lot of people are involved in it. But we feel that the struggle has to be linked up. In the white community, we feel that the white people should give us support in our struggle. Not only in our struggle against the draft, but also in our struggle for black liberation. For example, there are many white people who come and say, well, why aren't you working with the white people who are demonstrating, who come to me and say, why aren't you working with the white people who are demonstrating against the war and the draft? And one of the things I say is that in the summer, for example, when there are riots and rebellions all over the country, when black people are rebelling against their inhuman conditions here in America, against their oppression here in America. Well, you don't find many white people on the streets then carrying signs or demonstrating. That there can ever be any kind of mutual aid and support in this struggle is that this will have to happen. Because, like I said, we're very serious about the struggle. And in the Black Anti-Draft Union, we have an anti-imperialist line because we feel that the United States is the aggressor in Vietnam. We feel that the National Liberation Front only wants what we want, freedom and self-determination. And that's why we consider them our brothers. We consider the Vietnamese people and the colored people all over the world that this country is oppressing and exploiting our brothers. And we feel that our history justifies a revolutionary course for black people, and that's the only course we feel that we should take. And if white people want to support us or work with us in any way, they can give us their support. We will welcome it.

0: My name is David Harris. I'm from the San Francisco Bay Area Resistance. I think I'll probably take a little different angle, but try and explain what it is we've tried to do with the resistance in the Bay Area and the Western region generally. Because I travel the Western region as a traveling organizer, and I'd say the kind of assumption we begin with is not about class structures in the society or about the relationship of social parts as a kind of primary tool, but rather we begin with the assumption that all those people we're dealing with have a tool that's in common, and the tool that they have is a life. I mean, the only real tool that a man has is the use of that life and how one lives from day to day to day to day. And in dealing with something like the draft, that you really deal with a very basic point for young people in this country, because it's not simply the fact of an institution of military conscription that you're dealing with. Rather, you're dealing with a symbolic point around which all the forces in the society that have gotten together to oppress the lives of young people cluster. And in getting people to speak to the problem of the draft, one really gets them to speak to the problem of their life and how that life is going to be lived very directly in terms of the oppressive society that they're all involved in. And what we've tried to use the resistance as a tool for is really a tool for a much larger kind of social consciousness than simply a statement about military conscription. And that social consciousness takes form in terms of an understanding of how it is they're going to live in a relationship to the society, in a relationship to all those other people that they live with, that they really have to affirm as our brothers. And the way we've used that tool is really along this kind of model of beginning with the idea that at its base, a society is a model of consciousness. And that if one really wants to understand the American dilemma, one basically gets down to the fact that it's a mindset for Americans, that it's at its most basic form of oppression, it's a fact that Americans really cannot think anything other than the butchery they do around the world, and they can't understand that butchery to be butchery, that the basic tool of language that they all might possess has been taken away from them by the state. And the kind of task that we have, if we're really serious about a liberation of America and a revolution in America and the development of wholly new social forms, is a task of giving people back that kind of language, of really beginning to take the steps that's going to allow people to begin that understanding of the society and the problem of living in a society. And we've tried to use the draft as an implement to build that kind of consciousness. The way we've dealt with it is not particularly on the issue of Vietnam or not on the issue of military conscription, but rather on the fact that the military conscription in this country stands for a whole set of forces which are all integrally tied to each other, and that what we have to concentrate on is not the system of military conscription or not any particular war that it's prosecuting, though all those wars are going to be horrible, but rather speak directly to the fact of all those forces in the society that have built the oppression that we experience from day to day to day. And the way that we can speak to that problem, the way that we can begin to break that, is really in developing a whole new set of assumptions and beginning to act those out from day to day to day, which means if you're willing to say that all men are your brothers, that means that you go out and act that out on the street, whether it's the street in Oakland or the street in San Francisco or New York City or whatever. And that means, above all, that you can't carry a draft card which stands for the exact opposite of that statement you make about your life. And the attempt has been to really begin the development of that kind of consciousness and take that out into a very real political arena and begin developing not simply a political statement or an ideological statement about a particular policy in America, because it's not a policy that's corrupt. Something much more basic than policies. It's not an election or it's not a change in policy that's going to change it. It's going to have to be the whole roots of American society. I mean, what we're facing... What we're facing is the logical outcome of the whole set of assumptions that American society is built on. And until all of those assumptions are destroyed and we have built assumptions in those place, I mean, it's ridiculous to think of there not being another Vietnam, or that the Vietnam War won't continue, or all those forces that we abhor about Vietnam are not going to continue. And that's how we've tried to use the problem of the draft. And basically, we use it as a very small first step in that process. And that is the first step in that process. I mean, in the context of an oppressed country, the way the United States is, that the first step is really people beginning to understand that they have lives that can be led in a different fashion. And those lives, when joined with other lives, can stand for something other than oppression and murder. And we've tried to begin building a community of people, you know, from whatever situation they come from, that can begin to speak to that problem of liberation and begin to act out a way of life day to day on the streets that is not oppression and is not murder. And it's a very small first step. And I got indicted 4 days ago for refusing induction into the Army. I refused induction in the Army about 18 days ago. They move very quickly. And all of us face that similar kind of circumstance, which means that we're going to be spending some time in jail. And the way we try to understand that is that it's not a question that we want to go to jail, because the first question people ask you, why is it that you want to go to jail? And I said, I don't want to go to jail. But there's some things that are much more important than the question of whether or not you're going to go to jail. I mean, there's that question of that whole thing that exists beyond us that we're trying to build. And it's not a question of whether you're going to go to jail, because I think if you do anything serious in America, you're going to face that kind of consequence. It's rather a question of making that a tool to build with in this country, and that everyone do his work, and that the one rule we have on the West Coast about the resistance is before you go to jail, you leave two people to do your work. And I have the feeling that those two people for all of us exist in this audience, and that this discussion should not be taken as a discussion of the, you know, in some abstract fashion of the theories of draft resistance. It should really be taken as a very direct statement to your lives, and that is that it's not our task specifically to take up our lives and begin to use those against the American state. It's your task. And if what we're doing is going to mean anything, it's going to have to be shared by you. I mean, it's going to have to be yours, not ours. And it's going to have to not be watching a discussion, but rather partaking in that.
1: I wanted to pick up on a couple of things that David said about particularly how the draft works and what it represents. And this may be very familiar to a lot of people in the audience, but if it isn't, it should be. And that is that the draft, you know, sees itself, Selective Service sees itself, as doing a much more ambitious kind of job than simply providing men for the military. If you haven't read it, you should get a hold of a delightful little document penned by General Hershey's very own hand and in his own inimitable prose style. This is called the Memorandum on Channeling, which is, or until recently, was available from the Selective Service directly. After the radicals got a hold of this document, they got very stingy about giving it out. But this makes the point that the draft sees itself as yet another institution of social control or social engineering, and that their reach is much broader than simply the guys that they wind up inducting. I can quote the damn thing virtually from memory, which I won't do, but it ends up by saying that the delivery of manpower for induction, you know, simply getting the guys to go in the Army, is a pretty minor function, Selective Service. The real importance of the system lies in what happens to the lives of those millions and millions of registrants that spend the best years of their lives like rats in a maze running after various kinds of deferments, you know, all of which are perfectly acceptable to the structure that maintains this kind of thing. That's why when we counsel guys about the draft, it's important to get at least one idea across to them, that they're not beating the draft in any sense by chasing after occupational deferments or student deferments or whatnot. All those moves have been planned in advance, you see. And as they say, they describe in this memo on channeling that I mentioned, how the deferment system works to create an aura of fear and anxiety, which will motivate people into what you know, our leaders define as the national interest. And they wind it up by saying, this psychology of granting wide choice under pressure is the American or indirect way of achieving what is done by direction in foreign countries where choice is not permitted. Now, you know, we're up against a system which I think it's accurate to describe as indirect totalitarianism. But the distinction is lost. And so that's what it means when the resistance says that this isn't a system that should be reformed or modified or improved. This is a system that should be dismantled.
2: I don't think that I have to do much introducing of Noam Chomsky. He's been one of the most active people in draft resistance. He does the hardest, closest thinking about it, and with that kind of cogency, has been a tremendous support to all of us. Noam Chomsky.

presidential press conference. I think it's probably a good thing that this meeting comes at the end of a week of terror in South Vietnam. I know I was much shocked by it. I'm sure you were. It's hard to know what one can say about the events of the past week. My own reaction is one of horror at the terrible slaughter, of awe at the amazing heroism of those who are officially designated as our enemies, of guilt that we still permit this horror to continue. Even now, even after this week, no one doubts that in some hideous sense of the word, the United States can still obtain a victory, can still win in Vietnam. But if the men in Washington are still at all rational, they must realize that this can only be a victory of the graveyard. The only possible American victory is the one that was described a couple of weeks ago by the editor of the Vietnam Guardian, one of the many journals suppressed by the Saigon government. He said, "You cannot defeat the other side militarily unless you devote the next 30 or 40 years to it. You can win if you keep killing for a generation. You simply exterminate all the Vietnamese, the way you killed the Indians in America, and there will be no more war." There's no reason to doubt that this assessment is accurate, and I suppose that Washington must understand that. But if we're going to be thinking at all seriously about tactics, about actions that might contribute to ending this war, short of absolute annihilation, we'd better try to understand the mood in Washington, not get wrapped up in romantic delusions that come from talking to one another too much, and try to capture the mood to react properly to the mood in the country as well. Unfortunately, we have a president who probably represents pretty accurately the mainstream of American opinion, although people in the peace movement don't like to believe this. I don't like to believe it either. But I'm afraid that Lyndon Johnson probably does reflect prevailing American attitudes when he says, as he did, that without superior air power, America is a bound and throttled giant, impotent and easy prey to any yellow dwarf with a pocket knife. What is important about such statements is not so much the undercurrent of racism, though that's bad enough, but rather the idea that we are prey to these yellow dwarves with their pocket knives. Obviously, we are easy prey to them only in their countries, where we have a perfect right to be. Secretary McNamara, the well-known dove, takes essentially the same position, although he does it with a little bit more grace and subtlety. In his farewell testimony this week, which is well worth reading, he states that we are fighting in Vietnam, a quote, "to preserve the principle that political change must not be brought about by externally directed violence and military force." That's political change that must not be brought about by violence and force. Of course, political stability on our terms may be brought about by externally directed violence and military force, as we're now doing. And of course, he goes on even beyond that to imply that we, uniquely of course, have even the right to use our violence to carry out military and social, political and social change. So he says, I quote again, "Pacification involves nothing less than the restructuring of Vietnamese society." Pacification, which of course for a year has been under the direction of the American military, close to a year. The principle that we're fighting for, then, is not the principle of non-intervention in the internal affairs of other countries, no old-fashioned nonsense like that, but rather the principle that the United States has the role of international judge and executioner, and that it alone has that principle. These are what Secretary McNamara's words mean. And they are, in fact, what he states when you listen to them carefully and you pay attention to their implications.
McNamara also, I'm sure the Viet Cong will be glad to hear this, he explains that we do not seek the surrender of the Viet Cong forces. We would be content to see them lay down their arms. That's a quotation. I have to say that this is censored testimony, and probably in the uncensored part he explains the difference between surrendering and laying down your arms, but I don't know about that. Now, of course, it's easy to make fun of idiotic pronouncements like this, but amusement fades when you begin to calculate the human cost, or when you begin to realize that the spectrum of responsible opinion extends all the way over from Secretary Rusk on the one hand to McNamara on the other. McNamara, who takes for granted that we alone among the nations of the world have the authority to decide what are the legitimate elements in Vietnamese society and to use our incredible military force to impose on Vietnam the institutions that we, in our wisdom and benevolence, have designed for them. Why do we have this right? The answer has been given by a great many statesmen and scholars. We have this right because it is in our national interest. Our president has expressed the matter quite clearly when he said, quote, "There are 3 billion people in the world, and we have only 200 million of them. We are outnumbered 15 to 1. If might did make right, they would sweep over the United States and take what we have. We have what they want. We're going to have to stand and say, might doesn't make right, as we're doing in South Vietnam, for example, or in Guatemala, say, where, according to the Vice President Rojas, American planes based in Panama have been carrying out napalm raids against villages suspected of harboring rebels." That's a quote from Le Monde. Those of you who are so benighted that your reading is restricted to the American press would not know of this statement by the Guatemalan vice president. When President Johnson pleads that we're defending ourselves from a superior force and that we must stand in Vietnam or else they will sweep over the United States and take what we have, when he says these things, he is unfortunately representing a substantial and, in fact, probably dominant body of American opinion. To us, it seems hard to imagine that 30 years ago, enlightened German opinion could believe that there was a Jewish Bolshevik conspiracy that was threatening the survival of Germany, the bearers of the spiritual values of Western civilization. To others, it may be equally difficult to take seriously the picture of the strongest, richest country in the world cowering in terror behind its nuclear missiles and atomic warheads, in fear that what we have will be taken away if we allow a tiny country halfway around the world to follow its own course in freedom from American domination. But if we want to think realistically about America and what we ought to be doing in America, then we'd better bear in mind that this is a pretty accurate characterization. We'd also better bear in mind that this is a country where a leading liberal commentator, after all that's happened in the past 3 years, can still describe the American war in Vietnam in these terms. America is fighting a war now on the principle that military power shall not compel South Vietnam to do what it does not want to do, that man does not belong to the state. This is the deepest conviction of Western civilization. As I've just pointed out, we're not the first nation to have seen itself as fighting to defend the deepest convictions of Western civilization. And when James Reston, who that was a quotation from, can describe what we're doing in Vietnam in these terms, then we can see what a long road lies ahead before there's any hope that this country will recover its political sanity. This is the context in which we have to ask about what we're going to do in connection with draft resistance and other things. It goes without saying that inquiry, protest, educational efforts must continue and intensify, but dissent, everyone would agree, must be coupled with political action. What means of political action are open to us? Unfortunately, the political system simply is incapable of coming to grips with issues of war and peace. We may wish that this were otherwise,
But facts can't be wished out of existence. And it is a fact, a remarkable fact, that in this democracy, there is not a single public figure, there is no segment of the mass media that is willing to advocate or even seriously to consider what is the dominant opinion of mankind, including the so-called free world, namely that the United States should put an end to its aggression and withdraw from Vietnam. As long as that remains the case, it's simply pointless and silly to think about political action against the war. The political issues are not arising, and therefore there's nothing that one could do about them, even granted that we could do about them something about them were they to enter the political arena. And that's not obvious. In fact, the only form of political action that's open to an American citizen today, an American citizen who opposes American wars of aggression, is some form of resistance, I'm afraid. Now, resistance is often discussed in terms of moral responsibility, and I think this is quite proper. It's quite fair. It certainly is a moral responsibility to avoid complicity in criminal acts and to support those who are courageous enough to refuse to be the agents of government terror. But it should not be overlooked that resistance is also a political act. It's an act that raises the domestic cost of American aggression and that therefore poses certain conditions that anyone must face who makes the decisions to continue with this aggression. This is true in a country that does regard aggression as legitimate. When it's not too costly, one has to think in these terms, whether one likes it or not. There are many respects in which one could exemplify this. I don't want to even bother spelling out the details because I think they're obvious. Take the case of graduate students. The government's got to decide within the next couple of months what to do about graduate students. They put off the decision for a year. If they exempt them, then the draft resistance people have a very effective organizing tool, I think, for that may be able to let them reach into working class, lower middle class neighborhoods. To point out clearly, it'll be then perfectly obvious that this is a war that the rich can buy their way out of. I don't think that the government is going to allow that tool to be used. I think it's probably politically difficult or impossible in an election year, at least, to give a blanket exemption to students. On the other hand, if they do not, if they decide to draft students, it's possible that they might run up against very serious resistance, that the government will be forced to carry out repressive acts against the socioeconomic elite, the leaders of the next generation. And that's a very different matter from shooting down people in the streets of Detroit and Newark. This is really costly. And furthermore, I think that we have to recognize that one of the costs of the war, a cost that I'm sure they're well aware of in Washington, is just the disaffection, just the contempt for the government that is more and more widespread among young people. I have no doubt that repression and punishment of those who refuse to take part in war crimes can only deepen this disaffection, and by doing so can increase in a very serious and significant way, I think, the cost of this and maybe future wars. And it goes without saying that adult support in any form, direct involvement, will increase substantially the cost of repression, hence the political value of these acts. If those were here and others like them in other cities, if they're willing, if we're willing to give part of our incomes and part of our

movement of resistance into a weapon that will go beyond that, an act, kind form of action, a nucleus of action will go beyond trying to put a stop to this war before it leads to annihilation of the Vietnamese or something worse. There are many aspects of this situation that could be discussed. One that I think is particularly frightening is simply the fact, is simply the enormous coverage that's given to the atrocities that are committed in the war. Of course, the people who are involved in the peace movement do their share in increasing the exposure to these atrocities. And through the, quite without their efforts, through the mass media, we're absolutely saturated with evidence of American war crimes. This is undoubtedly the first war in history where any country has exposed its own war crimes on the front pages and in the television. Well, it wasn't television before. Now, you know, on the surface, this looks like a sign of the democratic free character of the society. But probably all it is a sign of the fact that nobody cares about these things as long as we're doing them. And in fact, the more we have this saturation, the greater the danger is in a very serious sense, this impact on the American public of the vast coverage of these events, I think, is very frightening in its implications. It can lead to a kind of habituation to atrocity, to a raising of the level at which one gets shocked, that could be a very fearful thing, and I think points to what may be the real long-range significance of the kind of resistance that's now in its incipient stages. This sort of resistance is forcing us to confront the most important issue that can possibly exist in the world dominant power, in the country that by any objective standards is the most aggressive and expansionist in the world. This resistance is forcing us to be aware of our own passive complicity, and it's engaging us in a struggle against an otherwise inevitable accommodation to still greater and unending violence. American power is, in fact, so overwhelming that there is no one in the world who can call us to account. The responsibility to do so lies on American citizens, on us, and on us alone. Quite apart from these long-range issues, I think if we think merely in terms of immediate political impact, maybe political effectiveness, then a very strong argument can be given that support for resistance does constitute the most effective way for a citizen to raise the domestic cost of American aggression in this war and to make his own personal contribution to ending it, or at least limiting it. Probably, and we should not forget this, at great cost to himself. Personally, I believe that if American democracy does survive this crisis, then the Fort Hood 3 and the Boston 5 and other people like them will be recognized as the people who struggled to save humanistic and democratic ideals in the face of the apathy and the ignorance and the moral cowardice of the society as a whole. But I do want to emphasize the word ultimately. Ultimately may be a long way off. And ultimate vindication may be little comfort for those who will suffer for their commitment to the values that we all pretend to hold. It's up to the rest of us to make sure that this is not so, to stand beside them in their effort to bring this war to an end and to save our own country from becoming an object of hatred and contempt for civilized mankind. This, I think, is the problem that we face today, that we should be thinking about at what is a critical and what may be a desperate moment in American history.

This program is drawing to a close. There'll only be two more speakers, myself and Mr. Connor Cruz O'Brien. I'm a replacement for Mr. Zinn. My name is Robert Bly. And if Mr. Chomsky's

Going to give us mad statements by President Johnson. I can give you one by President Eisenhower. I was in California last week and I saw in a newspaper remark he had made saying that I think we have to continue our present course because the North Vietnamese don't mind losing men. In fact, he said, I think they rather like it. So we know what this means. It's the old statement again. You know, the Jews don't feel pain like we do. A statement that's always stuck in my mind was Milovan Djiljas, the Yugoslavian's statement when he was in prison. He said, now, if you want to live in a world different than the one that Stalin created, you'll have to fight. So what has been happening with Mr. Chomsky and the resistance and everything is the beginning of fighting in this country. Djiljas said another marvelous thing in his interview. They said to the New York Times interviewed him when he got out recently, and they said, what did you do in there? And he said, I wrote an entire novel on toilet paper. And they said, really? Yes, it's a long novel. Then he said, I think that prisoners in Yugoslavia have certain advantages over political prisoners in the United States. The New York Times man said, really? How? Well, he said, in the United States, the toilet paper is so soft you can't write on it. Well, this story has a strange resonance, reminds you of a number of different things. The earlier part of the program had to do with the response to the bravery of the young resistance people who are working with very little funds and drawing mainly on their own conscience. What comes now is a response to their bravery, but also to the bravery of the five men who talked long enough so that the government indicted them. One of them, Mitchell Goodman, is with us. During the trial, they intend to talk some more. I think it's clear that the indictment of these five is a sort of a dropping of some stones in a well, and the government is listening to how strong the echo is, if it's a tiny little echo or if it's a strong roar from the intellectual community. If there's little or no response, they'll pour in more indictments. The advantage of the conspiracy charge that they put it under is that they can add any number of more indictments without going back to court for a new trial, for a new charge. Therefore, I think we have to give a firm and strong response. Since the government declares that the crime lies in supporting draft resistors, morally and financially, the strongest response that we can make is to repeat the crime, inviting the government to indict thousands. So I think you now... You have now received envelopes, and let me read you what it says on the outside. I am giving blank dollars in support of a draft resister. I want to aid and abet young men who refuse the draft. This war is illegitimate and our actions are legitimate. Now, what you can put $1, $2, $5, 50 cents, 25 cents in this envelope. But we mustn't take this act lightly, because it, of course, it is illegal. The U.S. Code on War and National Defense, I'll read you Appendix 462. Any person who knowingly counsels, aids, or abets another to refuse or evade registration or service in the armed forces, or one who conspires to commit anyone or any one or more of such offenses, shall be punished by imprisonment of not more than 5 years and fined not more than $10,000. So it's a serious business signing this thing and putting in the money. By putting in the money, you are aiding and abetting the young draft resistance people. Whether it's 25 cents or $2 doesn't matter. We're not interested in the amount of money involved. Now, if you wish to reenact the crime for which Dr. Spock and the other four are being scolded now, then put this into the envelope. The action which we're now participating was done first in Town Hall on January 14th. Then, out of an audience of roughly 1,500, 560 signed this envelope and also signed a scroll on stage on which were written the words that I've already read you describing the punishment for the act. Now, that scroll, by the way, with its 560 signatures, will shortly be brought to Washington to the Justice Department. A group of young resistance clergymen and seminarians are taking it in. So, in a sense, this completes the circle which was started in Washington on October 20th when some older people brought in a large number of draft cards to the Justice Department, draft cards that had been turned in the week before by resistance youth.
So now the resistance youth are turning in the statements of complicity on the, by the older part of the intellectual community, which completes the circle and brings everyone together. 226 more of these envelopes were turned in Philadelphia on January 26th, and hundreds were turned in Southern California to Donald Kalish a week or so ago. Now, another action that will soon be taken around the country in response to the Spock indictments is this. We plan a symbolic reenactment of the Spock crime on the campuses of several hundred colleges and universities. A professor in some universities who have already made contact with us, several professors, two or three, will counsel, aid, and abet a man to evade the draft, a student, in front of the entire student body. So the student body then will be invited to witness the commission of a crime as defined by LBJ. The struggle against the war can take many forms, but Mr. Spock, Mr. Coffin, Raskin, Mr. Goodman, and Mr. Ferber have decided that they felt deeply enough about it to break the rules laid down by the government for polite behavior in wartime. Now, with this reenactment on the campuses, the student body will be able to debate the courage or wisdom of those acts, not only in relation to the national leaders, but also in relation to their own professors whom they see on campus and some of whom may be in their own classrooms. So any of you who are here from colleges that we haven't contacted, if you would like to have such a reenactment on your own campus, see me afterwards. We're going to send out a mailing this next week, and we'll try to have it all done in 3 or 4 days toward the middle or later part of February. So that is what is happening on the campuses. And your response tonight is a part of this nationwide response. But let me repeat to you what Douglas Dowd said here the night of January 14th. He said, "Now, many of you may not be ready to sign this thing. We don't know. Psychic processes move very slowly. Sometimes they're faster with some people, slower with others. Where some people are ready to sign this thing 3 months after they begin thinking about the war. With others, it may take 2 or 3 years. So therefore, he said, if you're not ready to sign it tonight, don't sign it. But he said, those who are ready, do sign it. And he said that if you're not ready to sign it tonight, then you have to ask yourself, why? You're not ready. And he said, you don't have to answer that question tonight, but you do have to answer it soon, fairly soon. Now, scattered about in the audience are a number of members of the resistance. These men are courting serious penalties, these young men. And they obviously have something powerful inside them. So I'm going to ask these men to stand up now.

0: Keep standing.
1: Okay. I'd like to... I'd like to have these men remain standing, and I'd like to have you give the envelopes that you have to these men. If there's no one near you, pass them to a man who is standing. Would they stand up again, please, and begin to receive the envelopes? While they're doing that, I'll make a couple of remarks about the war itself. So the act you're taking is a serious act when you pass in these envelopes. And we don't know what the penalty for it may be. It may be a very severe penalty, and perhaps maybe not. Perhaps the government will arrest 2,000 or 3,000. Perhaps it will arrest 4,000. I don't think they'll put them in prison, probably put them in detention camps. But that wouldn't be so bad. They'd all be in the detention camps, and Noam Chomsky would be giving lectures on physics on Saturday night. And you know Norman Podhoretz would be there writing, Making It in the Detention Camp. Well, I'm going to mention an idea of Freud's that's very interesting about this. The whole business of the draft resistance and the indicting seems a disaster. But in other ways, what is going on is that the country is growing up. We're being able to see certain things clearly. The Spanish have seen this kind of thing clearly for a long time. They know that the government is not a friend of the intellectual community. And they know that when a policeman arrests you, he'll beat you up. Of course, that's what they expect. But Freud made a remark that in wartime, you see certain ideas that you don't see in peacetime. He said, in wartime, we catch a glimpse of things that we never see in wartime. For example, the possibility that a state does not forbid wrongdoing to a private citizen. Not because it's against the wrongdoing, but because it wants to monopolize it. Like states monopolize salt, or they monopolize a postal system. So, he said, then a belligerent state will take acts which will deny to a private citizen. It will lie shamelessly, break all of the accords that signed earlier about human decency and so on, and take fantastic acts of cruelty and barbarism, all of which the private citizen has to sanction under the name of patriotism. Then Freud says, when the community no longer raises objections, then there is no end to keeping the lid on. And men do acts of cruelty and barbarism so incompatible with their level of civilization that one would have thought it impossible. So I'll ask the resistance people if they would take their envelopes through that door and bring them up into the back of the auditorium. Okay. Well, I'm going to end with a single poem by Helderlin when he said, deep down, I despise the herd of leaders and ministers. But I despise even more the genius who takes their side. So somehow, everyone here is a genius in those terms. And our duty is the same as the geniuses, not to take the side of the leaders and ministers, but to take the other side and fight against them. Thank you.

0: Good morning and welcome to the Hearth Radio Hour. Today is Friday, May 15th. We are right in the heart of my favorite month of the year. We started with my birthday. I shared that with you last week. And then we had Mother's Day. So happy Mother's Day to all the mothers out there. I got to sit in with Gabbo on Sunday afternoon and do a little bit of training here at the station. And he did a little history session on Mother's Day. That was very interesting. I also learned about some investments. And if you haven't listened to Gabbo's show on Sunday afternoon about how it's called brain wealth, how you make financial decisions from your heart, that was kind of a little yin and yang lesson for me there. And then at the end of the month, I'll be celebrating my 31st wedding anniversary with my dear hubby. My intern is here, Dylan, and she's nodding her head and smiling. And my friend Todd Boss is here, and he is on Zoom with us, and we are testing. Good morning, Todd. Can you hear me all right, Todd? Can you hear me on Zoom? Because we can hear you great. Todd, can you hear us? No. No, he cannot. Okay, so we're going to work on some audio for Todd, but the good news is that we can hear Todd coming through. So we are going to get to him in just about 5 minutes. We have a very important announcement for some station business here. If you are a fan of Democracy Now!, you know that that plays at 8 a.m. every Friday morning here on WCOM 103.5, which is the station you're listening to right now. We've heard from many, many, many of our listeners that you're big supporters of Democracy Now!, so it is an exciting weekend for you because over at the Chelsea, they'll be screening Amy Goodman's Democracy Now! Documentary. It's called Steal This Story, Please. And Amy Goodman says, undeterred by armed soldiers, smooth-talking politicians, and riot police, she has reported some of the most consequential stories of our time. Steal This Story, Please, is a gripping portrait of the trailblazer whose unwavering commitment to truth-telling spans three decades. From the front lines of global conflict to the organized chaos of her daily news show, Democracy Now!, Goodman broadcasts stories and voices routinely silenced by commercial media. Urgent, provocative, and unexpectedly funny, Steal This Story, Please is both a call to action and a celebration of resistance, posing the question, what happens to democracy when the press surrenders to power? So that movie is screening tonight, this Friday at 7 p.m. at the Chelsea. For more information and tickets, go to thechelseatheater.org. Are y'all fans of the band Goose? Goose is a big stadium jam band. They've got a new album out now, and they're playing some of the songs on the radio station that I frequently listen to. When I'm not listening to WCOM FM, I'm listening to Sirius XM Radio, and I've heard some of these songs out on the radio, and I couldn't resist playing this song today. So this song is from the new Goose album called Chain Your Dragon. And I'm so excited to introduce this song to you. It's called Hot Love and the Lazy Poet by Goose.
1: Emily.
0: Hey, how's it going? Can you hear me at all?
1: I can. I think I figured it out.
0: Oh, nice, nice, nice, because I had no idea what to do on my end. Can you hear music coming through right now?
1: No.
0: Okay, you are only hearing my mic coming into the computer. Cool. We're playing a song on the air right now, but my voice is going out over the air. So what I'm figuring out is the only way that I can talk to you is to have all systems on. So I'm going to shut up and let the music play. And

0: Please don't groove in the middle of my love connection. I'm sorry. I just think that that song is hilarious. It's about a poet, and they call him the lazy poet, and he's out playing pool one night, and a gorgeous woman walks in, and the rest of the song is basically telling everybody else to leave him alone, let him do his work. Is he a lazy poet? I don't know. I think he's just living his life and collecting some material so that he can write his poetry about love and pool and Friday night and everything else. All right, so we've listened to a little bit of Goose. We've ironed out a few of our technical difficulties, and now it is my supreme pleasure to introduce to you our guest for today. His name is Todd Boss. He is a boss, and he has a podcast, and in my household, we call it the Toddcast, and we're all very excited to have Todd Boss on Zoom with us in the radio station this morning. Todd, I'm going to just let you take it away. Just introduce to us who you are, what you're doing, and I'm so excited to talk to you about whatever you have brought for us to the studio today.
1: Oh, wow. Thanks, Emily. That's lovely. It's really a joy to be here, and it's nice to see your face again. The last time I saw you was at AWP in, where were we, on the East Coast somewhere, Maryland?
0: Baltimore, Maryland, mm-hmm. with 9,998 of our other closest friends.
1: Way too many.
0: So it's just you and me on Zoom and our WCOM listening audience. I've got Dylan here. I've got some friends and a good friend of mine who was offering some coaching advice while I was having some technical difficulties. So I want to shout out to Chris Amsbury, who's out there in the listening world.
1: Yeah.
0: And have you got anybody you want to shout out this morning?
1: No, not really. I'm all alone in my studio, which is actually a walk-in closet off my bedroom. So I've got nobody to talk to except empty clothes. And you, Emily.
0: But you're
1: and Dylan and Chris.
0: And Dylan and Chris and all of our Carborough friends and all of our friends listening in live and all of our friends who can't wait to make donations to the station. You know, let me tell you how they can do that. They can go to WCOMFM.org and hit the donate button right in the upper right-hand corner and make a donation to our station to keep us alive and keep us bringing interesting guests like yourself. You and I have a lot in common. The radio, the speakers, the talking to empty clothes. I've been known to talk to my clothes in the closet, I guess. And poetry. There's a poem in that. There's a poem in just about everything we do, if you ask a poet. Tell us a little bit about how you got started and where you are now with There's a Poem in That out of your closet studio.
1: Yeah, so I started doing this work privately about 15 or 20 years ago, writing poems for total strangers. And that's not a new concept, right? You run into these people with their folding tables and their typewriters at the state fair or on a street corner. A dollar, they'll write a poem for you, that kind of thing.
0: A dollar? But inflation, man. I spent 20 last time I paid for a poetry busker up at the Pike's Place Market in Seattle.
1: Yeah.
0: And he wrote a beautiful poem. Anyway, go ahead.
1: I think they'll take whatever you give them.
0: I think I'm a sucker.
1: On the streets of New Orleans, the going rate is $5. But yeah, I wanted to kind of really deliberately do that kind of work on another level and really get to know people intimately before attempting to write a poem for them. So this was 20 years ago, 15, 20 years ago. I just mounted a web page offering to work on commission, private commission for people, and folks started taking me up on it. I had enough of a platform as a, you know, with W.W. Norton as my publisher that I was getting noticed at the time, and I just sort of took advantage of that. And people started contacting me with these beautiful stories and a genuine need to make sense of their lives, put some meaning to the experiences that they were having. And at first, I didn't feel that I was up to the task. I thought I had maybe gotten out over my skis and I wasn't really ready to do this kind of work after all.
0: Call that imposter syndrome.
1: But then the poems started coming and people's lives were changed by the work. Mm. And I would hear from them months and even years later about what an impact that poem had made in their lives. Some of them, you know, still had them on the wall or had shared them with family or had even delivered them at a funeral in one case. And so I began to realize that I had something more powerful than I had thought. And when I mentioned this work to my now fiance, my girlfriend at the time in LA, she said, you know, this would make an amazing podcast where you can kind of capture these stories as they're being shared with you and then deliver the poem to the guest in a way that gets packaged into a narrative show. And that's what we have with There's a Poem in That.
0: Well, fantastic. Everything that I know about you and everything that I'm hearing you talk about now and everything that I know about why we poets do what we do, it's not about the money. It's about passion. It's about connection. I just want to touch on a quick little side note, because my jaw dropped when I read the dollar figure that you were making for taking private commissions. I know it's not about that. We're not harping on that. I only want to say it because it's going to give hope to our struggling writers out there who might not think that there are five figures to be made in writing custom poetry. How much did you make when you were doing this on private commission?
1: Yeah, so four figures, I would say. So the original price tag I put on it, this was back in 2008, was $1,000. And I had 10 commissions over 10 years, people taking me up on that just by word of mouth. This was before social media. It was an opportunity just that people would stumble on if they read my poems somewhere. So it was a very organic growth structure. Now I don't charge anything. I want it to be democratic. I want anybody to be able to call into the studio line on the show and have a chance at being on the show and getting a poem for themselves. So it's a listener-supported show now. But last year, a group of listeners here in Austin, Texas, where I'm based, got together and put together a fundraiser, invited all their friends, and raised $37,000 for the show. So now all of a sudden I have a budget, right? So it is five figures now.
0: That's so encouraging, and also testament to you and your personality and your charisma and how you raised those funds and got those folks behind you. But I just wanted to dwell on that and shine a light on that just for a heartbeat, because there is value, you know. Value means mm-hmm. so many different things. There is value mm-hmm. in poetry. There is a dollar mm-hmm. value in poetry that, you know, folks who are like, Mom, Dad, I'm going to be a poet. And their folks may say, you're never going to make any money in that. There's something beyond.
1: Yeah, it's worth dwelling on more than for a beat, because it sort of touches on a profound mindset shift that we are capable of doing if we think about this differently. Poets are used to thinking of themselves as artists. They think of themselves as sort of entrenched in the publishing industry. You know, there's a lot of sort of suppositions that we make about our role in society, and we shift those things. We put ourselves in a different category of caregivers or wellness providers or gurus or people who will charge $15,000 for a session, you know, in LA or in the mountains. Sherpas, people who guide folks on journeys of self-discovery get paid for what they do, and handsomely in many cases. Poets are trained not just to write pretty words on paper. We don't belong to the publishing industry. And it's really important for us to kind of rethink this, especially right now when so much shift is underway in that industry and in the culture at large around where words come from and where they belong. And I love that we're doing this as a radio show. You know, this is more, a radio program is more, is deeper at the heart of what poetry really wants to be than a book.
0: Yeah, it's I used the word heartbeat in a different sense a minute ago, but it is a heartbeat. It is a living heartbeat. It is talked about, and then it's ephemeral. And something that popped up to me in reading your article, you've written this thought-provoking article, The Clinical Poem, Writing for Authentic Hearing in an Artificial Age. And there's so much there, and I really enjoyed it. And the heart of what you talk about is the personal heartbeat of somebody that is touched by your work. I have had so much satisfaction in delivering a poem that I wrote that morning for my yoga class. Delivering a poem that has a specific name, which I cannot pronounce, epithalamium. Do we know this word? I got it. Yeah, I got it. A word person knew how to pronounce a word. Epithalamium. 50 cents is at stake here. I have an email address here on the hearth. It's firedog.thehearth@gmail.com. 50 cents at stake right now if somebody can write me an email and tell me what an epithalamium is. But I have had so much pleasure in delivering poems like that that will never be heard again, that aren't even available in writing. Or maybe, you know, I read a poem at a community poetry reading, met the woman the next morning at a yoga class. She recognized me, and she asked me for the poem, and I handed her the beat up, folded up copy that I had in my pocket from the night before. That's not publishing, but it is that human connection, that meaningfulness that, yeah, we are kind of the poet outsiders outside of an industry that doesn't understand us, but that we are trying to reshape. I don't know.
1: Yeah, I think I would stop you at that's not publishing, because it is publishing. It's publishing in an audio format like you're publishing right now. You and I are publishing this conversation right now. Mm-hmm. And it's important to remember that publishing isn't just a few companies in New York City that work with paper and ink, right? And that poetry has this root that predates the printing press. And in some ways, the printing press wrecked poetry for everyone because it relegated it as a literature. And it was never originally designed to be a literature. It was a performing art. It was a living, breathing thing that existed in the firelight amongst a small group of listeners.
0: Absolutely. And then that takes me to slam poetry and spoken word poetry. And no matter how many times we try to make a broadsheet of a spoken word poem, it's just going to be flat. You got to hear it, and better yet, see it, and better yet, smell the person next to you and get a beer spilled on you. And, you know, I went to a spoken slam in New York City at the New Yorkin, and we sat on the floor in the balcony, and everybody was packed in, and folks were cussing and swearing, and you know, it was raining outside. And what a moment. Again, I don't know why I keep coming back to this word today, but what a heartbeat.
1: The music industry has somehow kept the spirit of what it means to perform for people, right? I was just at a Sting concert the other night. 50 years of hit making, right? The man is still writing new music, and he's up there with just two other musicians, a guitarist and a drummer. And he did it, everything from, you know, Every Breath You Take. And it's beautiful how that act of sitting on a stool in a live format and delivering something for the moment in a large group or a small group still captivates us. And that's where poetry really wants to live.
0: Let's take a quick musical break, Todd. Let's just collect ourselves. Hold, please.

0: This is Emily Shearer. I'm your host of the Hearth Poetry Hour. Thank you for joining us. Today we have on the show a very special guest, Todd Boss, my friend, host of the podcast There's a Poem in That, gifted writer, Emmy and Grammy Award winner, and Austin, Texas resident, and recent engagee. Congratulations. Todd, we were talking about this article and what you're working on and the premise of your show and how you got your start with There's a Poem in That. There were three words that you listed in your article, the title of which was The Clinical Poem. And it is interesting that we will pay a clinician $300 an hour for talk therapy, $15,000 an hour to go, $15,000 to go on a guided journey up to Peru or whatever. And poetry can be just as transportative. You said that poetry is social and political and spiritual. I would say that Sting is social and political. For me.
1: Absolutely.
0: Absolutely. Seeing him live. We got to see him live. I saw him live, oh my gosh, probably back in 2006. And I was in the third row wearing a pink feather boa. And I got yelled at so many times to sit down by everybody in the fourth, fifth, and sixth row behind me. And then we saw him again live a couple of years ago. His son played on stage with him.
1: Oh, you know, wow.
0: He's still in love with Trudy. He talked about Trudy, and they practice yoga. He's just, anyway, I can get off track. You also said, we talked a little bit about poets being on the outside of society. Endemic to the writing professions is a sense of remove, as if we obsessive observers of the human condition. Obsessive observers of the human condition. That's a poet. That's beautiful. We're living at society's peripheries, living vicariously through those lucky enough to make a daily difference in it. But your argument is that by touching one life at a time, by writing one poem for one, your client, your subject, your person of interest, one at a time, you're not living vicariously. You're not, you're living wholly. You're allowing them to see their intimate experiences through your lens and offer them a chance to, see their life socially, politically, spiritually, poetically.
1: Yeah, it's a tall order, I think, for many people to imagine, as we imagine every day, Emily, as poets, that their life might be poetic. That concept that we kind of carry with us from morning to night is very foreign to folks. And what's lovely about it is that we know it to be true as poets. We understand it implicitly. So it's just a matter of imparting the training we have and the wisdom that we carry around that to a stranger. And the only way to do that is to really enter into their experience. That old phrase about walking a mile in another person's moccasins, it's not just about empathy. Empathy gets thrown around a lot as a word that kind of freights value but doesn't really have any if it's performative. And that old phrase is really valuable to think about. A mile is a long way, and what we want to do with our fellow man, everyone around us, people we disagree with, people who are different from us, we want to walk a good mile at least and really try to inhabit that life and inhabit it enough that it becomes something that our poetry can express.
0: So you talked about an experience where you really felt like you were channeling the voice of someone beyond. Do you ever feel I told you Dylan's here with us. I'm going to make Dylan pop her head around here and wave to you on Zoom so you can meet Dylan.
1: Oh,
0: hi, Dylan.
1: Good. Hi, Dylan.
0: Dylan was on the show last week, and she had chosen some music for us to listen to, and one of the pieces was Charlie XCX. So thank you, Dylan, for exposing me to that music. Out of Myself. And I have given so much thought to this song all week. I can't get that song out of my head because of the way good art, good literature, good poetry takes me out of myself. Not just the act of hearing it, listening to it, reading someone else's, but writing it. And so I feel like what you're doing, what you've made a profession, what you've made an award-winning show and a community gift, is taking yourself out of yourself so much so that you are channeling the intimate details and the shadow side and the parts of people's lives that they can't even see themselves. You're able to transcribe that into a poem.
1: It's both mystic and demystifiable, and I want to just attempt real briefly to demystify it because it points to another dichotomy, which is that we think we're all individual, and the identity politics around poetry these days and this notion that we're sort of writing for the academy as opposed to our fellow our friends and neighbors, all contributes to this notion that we need to express our individuality. But in fact, when we do that well, we're speaking for all people. We're speaking for everyone. And so when I'm embedded with another person, this woman, Kelly, that you mentioned, whose father died 4 or 5 years ago, that I sort of channeled in the writing of her poem on the show, was really just me reaching into my own father relationship, my own relationship as a father with a son and with a daughter, and calling that spirit forward. It wasn't really about being out of myself so much as it was inviting her experience and my own experiences that matched with hers into myself so that I could visit them again in a new way.
0: You also talk about accessibility, and I think that that goes straight to what you just said. We, the consumer of poetry, who want to walk into something like a baseball game. Okay, if you're going to make us listen to a poem in a sporting event, if you're going to make us listen to a poem at a convocation, make it accessible. And what you say is become accessible to the poem. So you are making yourself accessible to the poem of somebody else's life and then sharing it in this this accessible mode, the podcast that everybody can turn on, everybody can download, find the podcast, find the Toddcast, and and listen. And they may hear, you know, if it's Kelly or Bob or Joe or Mary, that's their poem. Sure, they're going to hear their life in their poem that you've custom written for them. But your point is all of us are going to hear aspects of ourselves in every poem that you're writing. And isn't that the goal of literature? The emotional resonance in each and every one of us.
1: Yeah, and that's what makes it political, especially in this day and age when so many of us are divided in so many ways or think we are. You know, it's really interesting to me that Zelensky of Ukraine was trained as a stand-up comedian. We can't forget that he has an art background, that he's trained as a performer, and that he's maybe even way down deep it at his core is someone who doesn't take all this politics so seriously. And I wonder about that only because the other day Colbert had the SEAL Team 5 or whatever they call themselves. The other late night hosts were all on the show at the same time.
0: Yeah, I saw Julia Louis-Dreyfus and I saw Obama, but I missed the SEAL Team 5.
1: whatever they call themselves. I can't remember now what they call themselves, but all five late night hosts. And, you know, there's a lot of power in that group of guys. They all happen to be men, but their wisdom and intelligence around what's happening in this country is profound. And that they take a different approach to it is sort of really, really valuable, more valuable than we realize. And so poetry kind of comes at politics at that oblique angle as well. And it says, screw all that. What we really need to be thinking about is how similar we are and how easy it is to slip into another person's moccasins if you're available to that. And inviting the listener on that journey, not just the poem itself as the payoff of that journey, but the whole journey. Walk with me. Learn this person's story. Imagine what poem you would make of it if you were the poet. If this was your life, what kind of a poem would answer to the issues being raised by the guest? And then finally, hear the poem and absorb it the way the guest is absorbing it and live that catharsis with the guest. It's really profound.
0: Whoa. I feel like I need a cigarette. I feel like that was like, okay, I did not mean that in the connotation that is sometimes taken. I feel like I need a big, deep, long breath and an exhale because that is so... it is so profound. And as you say in the article, poetic remedy can be time released. And it takes a minute to absorb one poem. A lot of times in classrooms, you'll ask a student to read the poem again. And they'll be like, oh, geez, it was painful enough to read it out loud the first time. I have to read it again. I will dog ear a poem in a book and read it again, and 3 years later read it again, and the next day read it again, and get something out of it different every single time. Poetry can be time released, just like a comedy routine can be time released. It can be timely in the moment. History is time release. You know, we're living it, and then 50 years later we're living it again, and we're processing it all over again in a different way. It is profound, and we do need to stop and breathe and maybe not smoke cigarettes, but maybe how about listen to some classical music? Maybe that's the kind of breath we need. Hold on just a moment.

I'm going to play a little bit of a Goldberg variation. Johann Sebastian Bach was a lot like you, Todd Boss on Zoom. He wrote commissions and found the emotional resonance in art.

0: Do you play piano, Todd?
1: I do when I have a piano.
0: You can't fit a piano in your closet? What's the deal? I do not play piano.
1: Not even a keyboard. I couldn't even fit a keyboard.
0: Dude, I can't even play a kazoo that you could actually fit in your closet. That was incredible. That was incredible playing. I've heard your incredible poetry. I did not tell you ahead of time that I would be asking you to actually read your poems on the line, so I hope I'm not putting you on the spot, but I know that you are a world-class performer. So what you got for us? Can you read us some poems this morning?
1: Yeah, I can read you two if you're up for that. I have two poems from an unpublished manuscript. It would be my fifth collection. I'm temporarily titling the collection People I Love and Other People. And the title poem is just called People. And it expresses my love of people, which is kind of what we've been talking about on the show so far. People steal scenes.

0: Where is he from? What's his mission? Why is he here on this floor in this particular exhibition? Someone should know, but we'd best not oust the oldster from his reverie on the gallery's only bench. And the guard by the door will just flinch and shrug. Here's a docent, but her nose is in the air and she doesn't dare stoop before her troop to utter anything but French. Museum goers are such a curious bunch. This prude's avoiding the marble nudes by striking evasive attitudes. This man might be fixing to stay. Here, children fan sketchbooks in a scatter of colored waxes out upon the oak parquet. Before a torrid, tragic depiction of myth, a couple is entwined such that all are reminded of the magic of loving the one you're with. She keeps locked her hands on the hands he's docked deep in her jean jacket pockets. Her head's on his chest. On her crown rests his chin. And from his black belt hangs a silver chain down in a loop gone stone still. They're frozen in space. Don't look now, but before you go, do notice the grin the artist has chosen to set off her face.
1: A poem within a poem within an art piece within an art piece within an art piece. Ekphrastic. Declarative. Wow. Wow. That was like so many layers happening there. And you managed to make an entire diorama come to life. So the title of the poem was People. Mm-hmm. You made this like microcosm inside the museum with all the pieces on the wall and then a poem about it. We're blown away. We're blown away. So as soon as that book gets published, we're publishing it right now, as we've decided.
2: This yes, is publishing. That's right. We are.
1: But as soon as it's published in old school, outdated, you know, tired old ways on paper with a spine and an ISBN number, please let us know. let my listeners know where they can find your work. You have another one from that collection? We'd love to hear another.
0: Yeah, this one was inspired by the recent trip around the moon by, was it five cosmonauts?
1: I regret I came to
0: four?
1: That game late. I found
0: it might
1: out
0: have been four.
1: Yeah. I missed out on all of the beautiful imagery. I need to go back and look that up, but I know it really captured a lot of people's imaginations and that's the poet's job is to let our imaginations be captured.
0: Yeah, they inspired this poem, but it also reminded me of the recent situation where an astronaut was stranded in space for so long before they were able to grab him back and bring him back to Earth, which is just an amazing story. This is about the overview effect, as they call it. That'll become clear. It's called One Small Step.
1: Love it. Let's hear it.
0: One Small Step. For a man goes the poem one man wrote, extempore, for humanity. Our first moon powder boot print made. One giant leap, we know it by heart, for mankind. He had a poet's view of things, after all. The earth in its nude blue-green fullness rolling. Cloudy swirly on inky velvet. A poet's view that nations are stupid, division dumb. He'd had time to take stock in the banner they'd asked him to knock into that lunar surface.

0: with a rock hammer, first wound mankind would inflict on her. A flag held up by a top hem strut to make it look like it flew in that wind-free place. But they'd sewn him his one good suit and were flying him and his travel buddy home. So what's a citizen to do but salute?
1: Hmm.
0: That's the first half of the poem. The second half goes, 50 years later, back from a grueling half year in space, another astronaut makes news. We live a big lie, you and I, he says, by saluting anything but one another. As fellow Earthlings, united by place. The overview effect, we call it, that slant of perspective that plants the word mankind in a man's vocabulary, where it'll wave forever. Also known as the big picture, of which wars are fought and Mother Nature raped for the lack. Usually seen, as any poet will tell you, not by taking a step forward, but by braving one back.
1: You made me catch my breath. Mm. We call the that's grandma's cookie noise when you go but mine was like a reverse, like a the last line.
0: Don't inhale your cookies. Don't inhale.
1: I'm not choking on cookies. Thank you for that. And okay, what I neglected to say in the first poem was that you rhymed ruffian with ruffin. Okay, just stop right there. And then you rhymed prude with nude. And then in this next poem that you just read, there was an internal rhyme that you did with the word stupid. And then you said something is dumb. Politics are dumb. Politicians are dumb. War is dumb. I can't remember. The simplified language, the elevated rhyme scheme, the microcosm ekphrasis of the poem itself. And then in the second poem, you've given us this, taking us outside of ourselves, back to Charlie XCX, to look upon the objective, because your poem is an objective view of what's happening in the world. And if I may say, what you've done is you, who specializes in personal poetry, have made this poem for the whole world. Everybody can relate to watching the astronauts, to the wonder of being in space. And you've been able to do this, which you've said is your goal, is to write a poem that doesn't just apply to one person's experience, but is broadened. And you've done that. Kudos.
0: Thank you. Yeah, thank you. I often think that it would be a great thing if extraterrestrials landed on the planet right now, because we need that perspective more than ever. And I think that would be a really good thing for humanity.
1: I do too. Well, would we listen though? You know, they'd write up their synopsis and they'd hand it to us and then they'd be like, you're dumb, you're stupid, here's all the things you're doing wrong. And we wouldn't even listen to it. We would just scroll right past the report and move on with our little lives.
0: I don't know. I have more optimism than that.
1: I'm not a cynic, but you know, what can I say? Poetic remedies can take time, right? It's take time release.
0: Time release.
1: Time release, poetic remedies. Thank you for spending time with us this morning, Todd. It has been a pleasure. I knew it was going to be, and I could talk to you all day. I hope you'll come back. I hope you'll let us know when you have big things going on. You and I have... another connection with the Good Listening Project. And so, so I'll share some good things going on. The Good Listening Project is a wonderful organization, a nonprofit organization that partners with healthcare agencies and writes the poems of patients, much like what you do for your individual clients. A lot of times when a listener takes all that energy and heart to write the poem gets shared to the subject, and as I'm sure that you know, that can happen with you, and then the listener or the poet is taken out, is not able to continue on that experience or to share what it was like for them to go through that catharsis. So here on the Hearth Poetry Hour, we're going to be inviting on a regular basis some of those listener poets to come in and talk to us on the air about what it was like to enter into those experiences and then write about them. So I hope that we're excited about it. Jenny and I are putting this all together. It'll start in the fall. So I would love to have you back on the program, maybe share what we're doing with Good Listening Project, share what you've got coming on down the pike, share, you know, whatever concert you're going to next. Who's up next for you?
0: I don't think I have any, but I'm going to go, hopefully go to New York to hear my fiance sing. You know, she's an incredible soprano, and she's putting together an album of her own, so that's kind of exciting.
1: That's just super exciting. We'll have her on the radio. She can sing. We are in what I call the Fishbowl. WCOM Studios here in beautiful Carrboro, North Carolina, is a corner studio next to our community library, and we've got these big, huge floor-to-ceiling windows, so everybody can walk by and look in the station and see what we're up to. And so I would love to have her come in. She can sing live, and she can just shatter all the windows.
0: Let's do it. We're going to be house-sitting for a month in Asheville this summer, so it might be an easy drive tonight.
1: You're invited.
0: Let's do it.
1: Standing invitation. Thank you so much, Todd. Thank you, Dylan, for your time this morning on the board. My name is Emily Shearer. I really appreciate you joining me on the Hearth Poetry Hour. We will see you next Friday. May you be well, may you write well, and may all your demons go back to hell.

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1: 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And you can hear us on a delay basis on 103.5 FM, WCOM in Carrboro. I'm your host, Mr. B. We have Stephanie Trueblood coming in today. She's already here. We'll be chatting off mic about today's agenda, which she controls. And lots of updates on projects, and maybe I'll throw a few curveballs her way. Hillsboro has officially released the budget, so we'll get her thoughts on that. It's pretty simple. I mean, Hillsboro's budget is fairly constrained by the lack of any additional money floating around. We will actually talk about Orange County's budget this morning. I was not at the public hearing. Well, it wasn't a public hearing. It was a work session last night. The public had its say on Tuesday. I had to go back in since no one covered it. No media apparently covered the public hearing. So yesterday, I reviewed all 3 hours and 18 minutes of that session in order to see if anything interesting happened. And interesting things did, in fact, happen. So I will talk about that and some upcoming things for the town and in the town this coming weekend and into next week. We'll have a few tunes as well. Don't think we're going to have any time because it's Stephanie Trueblood. We take up every available second of the newscast to get into Southern Orange, Durham, and Wake counties. However, Monday will be an all news day. So we'll have lots of news items for you on Monday. And today it's just information about what the town is up to. We will start, of course, with a piece of music. And this song by a singer-songwriter out of Hickory by the name of Casey Clark, probably one of the things that he will feature at a new venue right here in Hillsboro. Hey, how about the cowbell treatment for a new venue? Thornfield Heritage Farms, off of St. Mary's Road. Thornfield Heritage Farms is initiating a Saturday spring and summer concert series. You have to look up where they are, but it's Saturday. And this fellow is kicking it off, Mr. Casey Clark.

0: Stacey Clark, a single he released called Time. And he is from Hickory, North Carolina, will be debuting the new music series at Thornfield Heritage Farms, which has all kinds of critters, and they were a heirloom chicken ranch for a while, and they sold their chicken and egg business and got into the heritage animal and fruits and vegetables biz. Interesting story. You can read about it at Thornfield Heritage Farms website. And they're going to have Casey Clark out there. Another little opportunity for agritourism here in northern Orange County. That is Saturday. I think it's much of the day, late morning, early afternoon to the late afternoon. Don't have the hours in front of me. Sorry about that. But Casey Clark will be providing the entertainment. 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The exclusive Mega Doppler 10,000 radar range XXXE forecast. Still looking dry through the weekend and into early next week. However, there is rain on the horizon still in the forecast. We will hope that that forecast holds, but today another gorgeous sunny spring day. High of 75 and a low tonight of 50. Lovely. It's beautiful out there. Nice and cool this morning. 75, very temperate. Spring, it's still spring. Tomorrow it begins to feel a little more like summer. Low 80s for the temp. Mostly sunny skies. A low tomorrow night of 60. And then Sunday, Monday, gets up to 90. Just shy of that. Upper 80s on Tuesday and Wednesday. Sunny, no rain in the forecast, not even much in the way of clouds except tomorrow, a little bit. And then on Wednesday, the clouds begin to roll in, and we may get a little bit of rain, not a lot on Wednesday, starting late afternoon and into the late hours of the evening. Thursday is when the highest likelihood of any substantial rain is in the cast, looking at maybe upwards of half an inch, and it'll be most of the day that that possibility will be hanging around. Into Friday, in fact, another quarter inch possible, and it looks like Saturday and Sunday may also bring us additional rain. So, looks like we won't be getting much in the way of sunshine for 4 or 5 days, and we will get some rain. Will it be enough to alleviate the drought? We're in extreme drought conditions here in central North Carolina and much of the rest of the state. Well, the answer to that is no. However, you got to start somewhere. So maybe we will get a start on catching up starting next week. Now, that presumes the forecast holds. We have seen a pattern of predictions of rain. And then they diminish as you get closer to the date, end up being next to nothing, if anything at all. However, this looks a little more promising, according to the Mega Doppler 10,000. Still have to wait and see what happens. The Monday update should shed some light on all of this. Saturday, May 30th, a reminder that Sonark Farms is having a crawfish boil and concert. And part of the proceeds will support WHUP. A good time there at the barn at Sonark. If you've not been to Sonark, you can wander the grounds. It's a gorgeous property south of town. Just look it up. And you can enjoy music by several bands. The K-Jammers, Redbud Bluegrass, and Get Rhythm. And if you want to participate in the crawfish boil, you can do so. The whole thing is ticketed. A little more if you want to eat crawfish. Stephanie, you like crawfish?
1: Nope. Not at all.
0: Some people think they're kind of more like lobsters, and others think they're more like cockroaches. So it's all a matter of your perception, I think. Anyway, crawfish boil in support of WHUP. Part of the proceeds will accrue to this community radio station. Again, that's the 30th. Tickets available at sonarkfarms.com if you're interested. All right, let's talk about what happened on Tuesday. It's a little late, but still nobody has written anything about the public hearing on Tuesday, and it went on for 3+ hours because a lot of people got up to speak and make impassioned pleas, make their cases, mostly about teacher pay and funding the Chapel Hill Public Library. So in order to tell you what happened, I had to watch the video, which the county finally posted. There's been no comments or recap posted by anybody that I've seen. However, I watched the video, 3 hours and 20-some-odd minutes of it. And some interesting things did transpire during that meeting. A lot of folks representing the school districts, the majority actually from Orange County schools. And the biggest point of contention was supplemental pay for teachers. A lot of folks made the point, and the teachers themselves were there, as well as advocates for those teachers, that the supplemental pay, it's the state requires a certain amount of pay and actually provides funding. They have an alleged budget plan, a framework of a plan, a framework of a deal, a concept of a deal. No deal yet. But they say there'll be an 8% pay increase, and they may be able to carve that away from the full budget bill. We'll see about that, but an 8% pay increase would go some ways toward pulling us up off the bottom of the heap nationwide in teacher pay. However, teacher supplements, that's what the counties add to the state pay, will also be really important, the teachers argued, in whether they stay or go someplace else, because Orange County schools are not competitive with neighboring counties as far as those supplements are concerned. They're higher in Durham, they're higher in Wake, they're higher in Guilford. This point was made repeatedly, including, I think, very articulately by newly elected school board member Laurie Russell, who was our guest here, very impressive, and is going to be a great addition to the Orange County School Board. But the inequitable supplement issue needs to be addressed, and even that state pay increase won't address that supplement because those are county supplements. We're also going to be losing some federal education funding because of federal policies to defund public schools. So they were arguing for a fully funded school budget, the level that had been requested by the superintendent, Danielle Jones. Also, a bunch of advocates for the Orange County Public Library. The county has recommended eliminating its funding to the tune of around $600,000 over 2 years. So it'll be $300,000 less this year, $300,000 less the following year. And a lot of folks complained about that. Mostly they said, we love the library. That was their primary argument. We use the library. We love the library. And they made some other points, but they did not address the fact that there is a new library. Some said it doesn't matter if there's a new library. We like the old library. We still use the old library. It's more convenient for Chapel Hill residents. Certainly not as compelling, it seemed to me, as the teacher argument. In fact, some folks who went there to advocate for the library said, you know what, I'm listening to all these teachers, and I think they also need to be addressed by the county in the budget, but also the library. So they acknowledge that the teacher pay issue was really important. And some other arguments for affordable housing supplements and needs to be increased, EMT pay, and property tax relief. Of course, property taxes are going to increase under the current budget to pay for some of these other things. And a lot of those things, it turns out, are not negotiable. There's not a lot of wiggle room for cuts. There are some, which the commissioners discussed after the public hearing part was closed. One more little footnote. Louis Capitano, who is going to be the Republican candidate for Earl McKee's seat in November, said that they should just cut spending. He said, we spent $8 million on vehicles. Trucks don't rust. Well, actually, they do rust if they were flooded out by Chantal, which is why a lot of those vehicles needed to be replaced. He also alleged fraud and abuse in county government and singled out the Department of Solid Waste Management. We will be asking him about that if he is willing to come in for a candidate interview and spinoff session in October. Anyway, the commissioners talked about what possible reductions in the budget they could accomplish. Travis Mearon, whose name I've been mispronouncing, by the way, for some time. I said it was Myron. Looks like Myron, but it's Mearon. Sorry, County Manager Travis Mearon. Anyway, to get the 3.75% tax increase down to 2% would mean an additional $5.9 million in spending reductions. Zero tax increase, they'd have to reduce the budget by $12.6 million. Doesn't seem like there's much way to get there. They have some things that are locked in. Debt service on previous capital borrowing, $7.8 million. Can't reduce that. Have to pay the note. 9% employee health insurance premium increases. They're locked in. There were a few places they could cut, including grants totaling about $750,000 for opioid programs, climate action, small business support, and agriculture grants, and some tourism activities. But we'll have to see if any of that is going to go down. At the end of the meeting, James Etta Bedford and Amy Fowler both wanted everyone to know that they're going to propose to restore the library funding. They said nothing about how they're going to pay for that, because it would require even more of a tax increase. Not a huge one, but more. And Marilyn Carter proposed restoring the increase in pay for teachers, one of the pieces that was proposed. It's a little baffling why James Etta Bedford and Amy Fowler wanted to restore the library funding, didn't say how that would be paid for or why that was more important than some of the other cuts that folks argued should not happen. Anyway, that's what went down. Hallelujah, was finally able to deliver that information. As far as what happened last night, well, that was a work session. The county commissioners may have made some decisions about some of these things. I'll have to wait till apparently that video is posted and go through that. Hillsborough Tree Board is hoping that the residents of the town can help eliminate Japanese knotweed, another invasive plant species. Stephanie Driblett, is this another another invasive plant? It seems like there's a new one every year, and this one is not fun.
1: Yeah, this is the one we actually talked about last month that had a lot of, it does a lot of damage through its root system to underground utilities, but also the foundations of buildings. So it's a really dangerous invasive plant because of its root structure and how it grows.
0: Its roots can extend up to 10 feet deep.
1: Yep.
0: That's insane.
1: That's really like bamboo.
0: Can you get rid of it?
1: The recommended way is once it's been identified, and tree board members are asking for people to report it so they can go out and identify these patches. They tend to grow along the riparian and stream areas. So that's where we've been looking, is to cut it. There's a certain time of year where you cut it and then you just paint on herbicide on the stem. So
0: you have to poison it to kill it.
1: Yeah.
0: But you can do it selectively, but manually. It all has to be done by hand. Mm-hmm. No wholesale spraying. Anyway.
1: And it's very, very important not to mow it or weed it at certain times of year because it can grow from those pieces that are splashed out from a weed or mower.
0: You can
1: spread. So that's why we're asking people not to try to eradicate it themselves, but instead to get in touch with us through the link on the website and on the press release that went out. And that way we can also educate people about how best to get rid of it.
0: Okay, we'll remind you about that. In the meantime, at hillsboronc.gov, there is a news item called Eliminate Japanese Knotweed. There's a picture of it. It looks fairly generic. It's not like
1: it's a beautiful plant,
0: actually. Stands out. Yeah.
1: It's really beautiful and
0: pity.
1: There are some uses for Japanese knotweed that have been brought to my attention. It's edible and there's medicinal uses. Unfortunately, it grows, unchecked here, and that's why we need to make sure that we don't let it take over, especially the riparian zones or stream areas.
0: Okay, keep your eye open for that. Hillsboro Porch is looking for a treasurer for its board of directors. It's a volunteer position. Porch Hillsboro is the place to go. Hillsboro at porchcommunities.org for more information, or just Google it. If you want to help Porch in its mission of reducing food insecurity in Northern Orange County, that might be a good job for you if you have some basic skills there. At the farmers market tomorrow, the Master Gardeners will be there to help you answer your questions about gardening. And perhaps, I think, the new market assistant. No, she won't be there until a week from Saturday. I'll announce that later. But Lauren Rouse is going to be the new market assistant. She has been at Sugar Hill Produce and then at NC State. She's great. And she's going to be at the farmers market now. Another great hire. On Saturday, Hillsboro Poet Laureate Amal Kassir is doing a poetry workshop titled A Snapshot of Lifetimes. People who come will try and produce a one-page snapshot epic poem, one page, still epic. No prior experience with poetry is required. She will help you write a full memoir in a single afternoon, distilled onto a single carefully crafted poem. If anybody can do it, Amal can do it, and she will help you do it too. And that's at the library. Again, the time for that is 2 to 4 p.m. It's free and open to the public. Writer's Workshop with Amal Kassir, the latest in her series of workshops moving toward the September Last Friday Community Poetry Showcase and the Hillsboro Community Chapbook, which will be preserved in perpetuity. Orange County has announced the 2026 Pauli Murray Award honorees. They will be feted at the Pauli Murray Awards on Sunday at the Witted Building, 3 to 6 p.m. They include, I'll announce them on Monday, I think. I need to get on with the show here. But there were Youth Awards, Adult Business Award, and a Youth Initiative Award, as well as student contest winners. Check that out. It's free and open to the public. On Monday, Death and Donuts Cafe at the Snow Approach Foundation headquarters on East King Street. And that'll be at 9 a.m. We are able freely to talk about death here and how to deal with it. It's a subject that is often taboo in social circles. I think Orange County does an amazing job between the Department on Aging and some things like this, the Death and Donuts Cafe. So check that out if you are interested. The town board will meet for a budget workshop. This is your opportunity to weigh in on the town board's budget, the town budget, not the county budget, for this coming fiscal year. It'll be a public hearing, again, 7 p.m. at the Town Hall Annex Board Meeting Room. This is your chance to weigh in. Everything's there on the agenda. Go to hillsboroughnc.gov. For more information, and you can go to the meetings section. Just click on it, and then there's a link to the agendas. And look at the town budget and tell people what you think on Monday. Parks and Rec Board meets on Tuesday. We'll tell you more about that. Or Stephanie will. Tree Board meets on Wednesday of next week. And a Planning Board and Town Board joint meeting on Thursday. We'll talk about that next week as well. Let's take a musical break. Come back with Stephanie Trueblood after we hear from, Eddie Ninevolt, who's one of my favorite new artists. Well, he's not so new anymore. He's from Atlanta. He's going to be at the Bowstring Brew Yard. He is a soul singer of the highest order, as a throwback kind of artist. And he's really good. So let's hear Eddie Ninevolt and come back with Stephanie Trueblood.
2: Hear that?

Eddie 9-volt. Song called Cry Like a River from his album Saratoga, his latest. And that came out in November of 2024. That guy can sing, man. I'm telling you, he is not only a throwback, but he is super talented. And I have yet to see him live. I've gotten his records, but he's going to be at the Bowstring Brew Yard. And that show is going to be on Saturday night. Try and find somebody to go with me on that. We shall see. Bowstring Brew Yard in Raleigh. He is from Atlanta. He'll be back. Eddie 9-volt. He also goes by Eddie 9V. Stands for Eddie 9-volt. Anyway, soul singer of the first order. We are back with our very special guest, Stephanie Trueblood, making her monthly appearance. And I have a piece of music, actually, to introduce her session today. A piece of music from jazz singer Blossom Dearie.

0: a fine spring morning. Don't you agree, Stephanie Treblack?
1: I do, yeah. I feel like my fine spring morning feeling is related to pollen and congestion. But, yeah, other than that, it's beautiful outside.
0: Well, other than the drought and the pollen count, which has been unusually high this year, how's it going?
1: It's going great.
0: Yeah?
1: Yeah.
0: Good. You are through the budget season, more or less. I don't think there's nothing else you have to do, right, as far as the budget's concerned. Now it's just up to the board to hear the public and maybe make a tweak or two if they are so moved.
1: Sometimes at this point there's questions if the board gets into, you know, a really tight position where they want to fund something but maybe can't fund it fully, they might ask staff to develop some alternatives or to phase something in. So we still sort of stand at the ready this time of year, try to get creative because this is, you know, it's difficult to make the budget decisions, and sometimes at the very end we have to move, manipulate, or reprioritize what we've put forward.
0: Yeah. Well, public spaces are one of those things. Hillsborough trades a lot on its natural amenities. Riverwalk, of course, is a big draw for people from all over the area. The Ridgewalk would be an amazing amenity that would do more of the same kind of lock us into being the premier small place with lots of green space and trails and parks and beautiful things. And yet that's one of those things that when it comes to that versus funding, you know, affordable housing or food insecurity, people might say should be put to the side or postponed, which you could do indefinitely. The town seems to have a pretty good balance of those things, but if someone says, why are we funding more parks, what's your answer to that?
1: Well, for Ridgewalk specifically, it's more than just a park. It's more than just recreation. It really is considered a transportation project because it'll connect Cornwallis Hills, Waterstone, Beckett's Ridge, and Collins Ridge neighborhoods to downtown Hillsborough. So it will give people you know, an alternative to driving cars downtown, which is helping us, you know, combat traffic congestion, air quality issues. So I think it's really more of a quality of life project. It's a transportation project. There'll be recreation benefits as well. There's also environmental benefits to greenways because they essentially become long linear parks or, you know, conserved areas where we can remove invasive species and plant native species and provide wildlife habitat and biodiversity, wildlife corridors. So greenways are a lot more than just recreation. And I think that there's a lot of support for Ridgewalk. There is funding still recommended in this budget. Each year, the town has been putting, I think, $330,000 towards Ridgewalk. That could be money that's used towards the next phase of engineering, but also debt service on any type of financing packages that are put together for construction. That will be a project that it actually is going to be further reaching, I think, than Riverwalk was because it connects to our sort of most dense and developing areas of town, connecting people to really key destinations.
0: Yeah. Okay. Good argument. Thank you. Do you hear that from people who have their own particular interests in funding for important projects, that some of the things that are public space oriented maybe should take a back seat?
1: I mean, over the years, I've seen a few comments here and there online. I would say primarily people seem to be very supportive of the idea and like the fact that the town board supports, you know, extending and expanding the Greenway network because most of the people in our community are very much in favor of that type of project.
0: It also, I mean, Hillsborough's desirability as a tourist destination, I think, is still underexploited, and that's a lot of money from outside sources. That's what you want, people coming from out of town, spending money, and then going away. And that is a significant source of revenue that is benefiting everyone in town, and I think we have a lot more room to grow in that regard, and all these little things play into that.
1: Yeah, it's amazing. I think back to when we were just first designing, conceptually designing Riverwalk, we ran some modeling and thought that it could lead up to 50, about 50 people per day would likely use it. And that, you know, that looking back on it now, it's of course, there's hundreds of people on Riverwalk every day, and they're hundreds. Coming from all over. And I would have never anticipated, you know, that I think the last time we ran the numbers, it was more than 60% of people were coming in on a daily basis from outside of Hillsborough town limits.
0: Yes.
1: And so it really is it serves a regional purpose for people. You know, it's a handicap accessible trail. It's really inviting for all people. And I think Ridgewalk just extends that amenity further.
0: Okay. Well, before we get into the meat of what you've got to talk about, I had to ask you about the vultures. There's a lawsuit now. Do you have anything to do with the vultures, either in support of the town's action through, data or anything else?
1: Excuse me. I do not have not that component. You know, I worked a couple years ago on the wildlife resource guide, putting together information for people about, of course, the benefits to some of these species that also can become pests and, you know, in high numbers. And so I, you know, worked on collecting information mostly from the Cooperative Extension and NC State wildlife resources to put a package together to educate people. But that's about the most I've had to do with it.
0: I'm sure you're happy about that.
1: Yes. I'm looking out the window right now, and there's like a whole line of vultures on the building across the street. They're really pretty magnificent creatures, but definitely can lead to some pretty, a lot of damage to property and some public health concerns when they're collecting in large numbers.
0: Yes, yes. I did try and debunk a social media post about the fact that the town was now paying people to run geese out of Elfin Pond, which seemed like no, that was not happening. But I guess there's this misconception now that because of this ordinance or this new rule that was passed in response to the vulture problem, that now the town is in the business of shooing away pests like geese.
1: No. I think maybe some of the homeowners associations may contract folks, and that's up to them. Our ordinance just asks people not to feed wildlife.
0: Yeah. Yeah, it doesn't say.
1: Yeah, and it's mostly about, it's not that we want all of the animals to leave town. In fact, I think that, you know, we've done a lot of work to, create habitat and wildlife food sources for animals. It's just that when you feed them any species, they start to collect in high numbers. It's also dangerous for them because they can spread disease.
0: Yeah.
1: And they can get very territorial and get into fights. And so we just want the numbers of, these different animals to be managed.
0: Yes. So please don't feed the vultures or the geese or the copperheads or the bears. Don't feed the bears. They will hang out in your yard if you feed them and then freak everybody out.
1: Yeah.
0: All right. Well, let's talk about what you got on your agenda, updates, and so forth.
1: Yeah. So last night was the Climate Council of Orange County meeting. That's a meeting that happens twice a year. And it's always really uplifting to attend that meeting because it's Chapel Hill and Carrboro, Orange County. UNC, Hillsborough, other various sustainability and climate organizations, members of the public can attend. And oftentimes we have special guests that come and talk to us about stuff that's going on related to, you know, combating the climate crisis. And so last night was a great meeting. We got a chance to really highlight the work of all the volunteers, but especially Kathy Venske, who worked on the climate challenge in the month of April.
0: Yes.
1: I just can't really say enough about what they're doing. It's so, you know, climate work and sustainability work is often really kind of scary, and also there's a lot of drudgery
0: the results, the benefits are not immediately apparent. You've got to wait.
1: Well, and it can feel at times just depressing.

0: you know, opportunities for people to discuss and build community and get to know each other. And so that was one of the agenda items last night, was to recognize that work and also to let Chapel Hill and Carrboro and Orange County, you know, really know about the climate challenge in hopes that we can expand it in future years.
1: Yeah, it was an amazing thing. We had Kathy Vinsky and Regina Barada on just before the climate challenge period of 3 weeks or so at the beginning of April, and I was so impressed with all the work they had done and the breadth of that program.
0: Yeah, it's amazing. I'm super impressed as well, and they do, you know, they need help, especially if they're going to continue to expand. So one of the things that they do is they have created a green team, you know, of sort of climate champions that want to meet, I think, throughout the year to plan next year's events. So, yeah, if you're interested in that, reach out to me and I will definitely put you in touch with Kathy and her amazing team of volunteers. But it was great to spread the word about the climate challenge and take a moment to sort of celebrate its success at the Climate Council meeting last night. At the Climate Council meeting, we also talked about the drought and we talked about water conservation. Mary Tiger from OWASA gave a really thorough presentation on sort of where the OWASA reservoirs are in terms of water levels, and because there's been a lot of questions about are we going to go under restrictions. The quick answer to that is it may be in the future, but right now they seem to be okay. I think they have a little board outside of OWASA that tells you what percentage their reservoirs are at, and Mary shared with us that it was at 82% full yesterday. So that's good news. It seems like they do have done a lot of resiliency planning. I'm sure the town of Hillsborough is in the same situation as OWASA or a similar situation. But just thinking about this drought, thinking about heading into warm weather, thinking about the heat action plan that's been developed and the Beat the Heat campaign that'll be kicking off on May 13th. These were all topics of conversation last night at the Climate Council.
1: Yeah, heat week coming up.
0: Heat week is coming up.
1: Yes.
0: And really the heat season starts around mid-May and runs through mid-September. So even though we have a week of sort of dedicated messaging, I think it's just really important for people to remember that heat is the number one sort of weather-related killer. It's very dangerous, and it can sneak up on people. And so we'll be working with Orange County staff and others in the region to get out a lot of messages about the warning signs. And the main message is just water, rest, shade, right? Keep your body temperatures down. So water, rest, shade. And then, of course, the other thing that the other part of that message that we really try to get out as much as we can is for people to sign up for OC Alerts, which is a way for us, for the communications department at all of the different local governments to get information out to people in the event of an emergency or a crisis or a high heat day, you know, a high warning day. So OC Alerts can be, you can, you know, just Google it and find links also on, I think, almost all of the local government's websites have a button to sign up for that. But it is a way to get text messages and emails out to people about emergencies.
1: All right. What else we got?
0: Yeah, in terms of sustainability, I'm also still working on the solar study. This is studying four town facilities for hopefully future photovoltaic panels that could help offset some of the energy use and help us meet our renewable energy pledge. That study is going to be wrapping up in the next month or so. We have a rooftop analysis that we'll be doing to look at the structure of the roofs and to determine if there's any renovations that would be necessary in order to carry the weight of the panels. So that's coming up here in the next couple weeks. I'm excited to learn. That's one of my questions all along has been like, our buildings are old. Like, can our buildings handle this? And what do we have to do to our meter boxes in order to be able to, to handle all of the electrical loads and stuff like that? So we're working with a team of consultants to help us with that. And one of the deliverables in that study are cost estimates, you know, as well as an evaluation of the solar capacity of each of the buildings and then also energy use analysis for each of the buildings.
1: Cool. I know the tree board will be beginning discussions about the 2026 treasure tree. Any advance clues about what's being considered?
0: No, I'm not going to give anything away.

0: have to stay tuned. But we will be talking about nominations for the Treasure Tree at the tree board meeting coming up this Wednesday.
1: Can residents make a nomination?
0: Absolutely. There's a form on the website, or people can just get in touch with me and I'll be happy to share it. Okay. We do have a Treasure Tree map and program already, and we try not to recognize the same species year after year, but rather to kind of expand the program through recognizing, you know, various species. But that if there's a really particular, if there's a particular tree that really needs to be recognized, the tree board would certainly consider it.
1: Has that amazing, is it Chinese cedar tree where the school is?
0: Yeah, that one's on the list. Oh, it's already there. That was one of the first ones, I believe.
1: I can imagine.
0: Yeah,
1: that's an incredible tree.
0: Yeah.
1: I just like to go over there and just stand next to it and soak it in. It's got a power all its own. It's quite remarkable.
0: Yeah, there's definitely some great, and there's a self-guided walking tour on our website for the Treasure Trees that people can download and then go and see them around town.
1: All right.
0: Parks and Rec Board is going to have a presentation from some 8th graders from Orange Middle School, Tegan Kelly and Harper Smith, shout out. They are making a proposal to add some art to Gold Park on Tuesday night. They're going to be making their presentation. They'd like to do some painting on the trails.
1: I saw a silver award. Are these more of those incredible Girl Scouts? I think
0: they are more incredible Girl Scouts.
1: Oh,
0: yes.
1: Gosh.
0: We have so many incredible Girl Scouts in this town. But yeah, this project I'm really excited about. They have some ideas of adding hello in many languages on the trails painted, so it's a very welcoming message, as well as some other games, hopscotch and some other games that they could paint kind of on a section of the trail that's near the playground area. They're going to be presenting on Tuesday night to the Parks and Rec Board. And this is all, this is all volunteer work. So also just really inspirational and commendable.
1: Okay. How about those Girl Scouts?
0: They're so awesome.
1: I know.
0: Were you a Girl Scout growing up, Bob?
1: No, I missed that opportunity.
0: Too bad. I was a Girl Scout.
1: Cub Scouts, Boy Scouts, no. I was unfortunately already on the path to perdition at that point. So not something that I was able to tap into.
0: Well, you can appreciate it from afar then. But
1: I can.
0: One of the things that is... I don't know that we've ever talked about this before, but one of the things I want to talk about today is the town's traffic calming policy, because I've been getting a lot of inquiries from residents around town about installing speed bumps or other traffic calming devices on residential roads. And so I wanted to just let people know what the ordinance says, because there's some streets and areas of town that really don't qualify under our current ordinance. So right now, the traffic calming policy says that traffic calming devices can be considered if a residential street has a posted speed limit of 25 miles an hour and 15% or the 85th percentile, which is the same thing, of traffic is traveling 10 miles an hour or above that posted speed limit. So above 35 miles an hour. So the way, we have traffic counters that can measure speeds. And when we receive, I think there's a petition of residents that's required, a certain number of residents along the street that's required to sort of initiate the investigation. And I will tell you, perceived speeds and actual speeds are very different. A lot of times if you're walking on a residential street and a car drives by, it feels like they're going very fast, especially if they don't give, adequate clearance or... but that doesn't always mean that they're actually going 10 miles an hour over the speed limit. So we've done a lot of these traffic studies over the years and have only found, I think, 2 cases where the street actually met that criteria. And so I guess I wanted to bring it up today because I just want people to understand that, not every street is going to qualify, and really not every street should have speed bumps on it. There are other things that we can do to alert drivers to you know, kids playing at nearby parks, or, you know, people, if it's a street where people do a lot of walking, there's, you know, signage that we can use. There's slowing cars through, things like, you know, a lot of neighbors put up the little roadside people with the flags, you know, just to kind of alert others to drive slow.
1: The little green
0: men with the baseball caps. You know, they're kind of tacky, but whatever.
1: They are.
0: Maybe there's a better design out there for that. I will say that when you live in a community like Hillsborough, it's important to drive slow on residential streets. It would be really helpful if people could just drive slow on the residential streets and look out for others, especially in places where people are walking, because, you know, we want to encourage people walking and feeling safe. And so drivers need to slow down and give adequate clearance for bicyclists and pedestrians. At the same time, pedestrians need to, you know, kind of move over to the side of the road, share the road. You guys remember this messaging from the 1980s. Let's, you know, bring that back up again and try to get the word out, because when people are frustrated with others' behavior, a lot of times they get in touch with me and they want me to solve it through design. And I just want to explain that even when we can do that, when it does meet the criteria, it's very expensive to solve something through design. And so if people are concerned about affordability and they're concerned about these other projects and they want us to build Ridgewalk and they want us to keep taxes down, then they also need to understand that we can't, that these really expensive types of infrastructure projects kind of take away from those other priorities.
1: Yeah, speed bump, people think, oh, just pour a mound of asphalt and let it set, and then you have your solution. But that's not the way it works.
0: That's not the way that it works, unfortunately. That was the way that it works in the 1980s, but, yes, you know, we've progressed since then. So it is, anything that's transportation-related takes time. It takes, you know, staff capacity. It takes engineering, which is expensive, permitting, which again takes time, and then the construction costs are higher than you would expect. I am not bringing all this up to say that there aren't places where traffic calming is necessary. So if you have a question, an inquiry, I always welcome those. I always welcome the conversation to talk to people about our traffic calming policy. But I did want to just kind of bring up today that just because we have some speed tables on some streets in town, that doesn't mean that they're appropriate everywhere.
1: Stephanie Trueblood, our special guest, Hillsborough Public Spaces and Sustainability Manager. I hate to say this, but guess what? We're out of time.
0: How does that always happen?
1: It always happens. You always have a standing invitation to squeeze in an in-between session if we have too many things piling up, but you have time for one more brief choice from your long list of things to talk about.
0: All right. Well, then I'll say that we have a new interpretive sign coming to town this month. It's about our invasive species removal efforts, our riparian restoration efforts, native plants and native trees in general. We'll be placing it on the Riverwalk. And then we will also be adding it to our interpretive signage self-guided walking tour map, which is available on the website. The interpretive signs, I think, are a great way for people to learn more about our environment, our history, various topics all around town. So there is a map and a resource on our website for people to go and take that tour. We'll be adding a new one very soon.
1: All right, Stephanie Trueblood, thanks a lot, as always, for coming in. Congrats on getting through budget season. Good luck in coming weeks. We will talk to you in a month. And any travel? You got any vacations coming up? What are you doing for Memorial
0: Day? I'm on vacation today.
1: Oh.
0: Yeah. I'm on vacation day. My daughter has a competition at the Sportsplex, ice skating competition all weekend at the Sportsplex.
1: Oh, my.
0: And then in a couple weeks, we'll be traveling up to Woodbridge, Virginia, for another competition. But other than that, no real vacations planned, just ice skating. Okay. And, of course, this is one of my favorite times of year because it's NBA playoffs time. So I'm patiently waiting to get to the second round, the East Coast Conference competition is coming up, and the Knicks are going to be in it this year.
1: Third round, excuse me.
0: Yes,
1: the Knicks are challenging.
0: I know, we're doing so great.
1: Yes, well, good luck with all of that. All right, Thank you very much. We'll talk to you soon. And let's now hear, in closing, from a band that will be appearing at the Botanist and Barrel event on Sunday from 4 to 8 p.m. called Not Another Music Festival. There will be four bands, the Wilted Plums, who are amazing. I've played them before. Singer-songwriter Jody Jones, Duncan McMillan, and this group, the Bill Moore.

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0: among other resources or conclusions is the notion at the beginning of the 70s to clean up your own act, purify the motive for action, which also could be in its spectral phase, yuppie hedonism, but also that's clean up your act so that any political gesture you take is not founded on aggression or resentment of parents, but is actually queer action that will not bring a payback that destroys the actor or the ideal acted for.
1: That's Allen Ginsberg, and this is Alternative Radio. I'm David Barsamyan. This edition of AR features Allen Ginsberg in a 100th birthday garland. Political activist Abby Hoffman, speaking at the Jack Kerouac Festival in 1982, said that the social movements of the 1960s would not have happened without the Cultural Revolution of the 1950s. Poet Allen Ginsberg was the spokesperson for the Beat Generation literary movement and a powerful voice for civil rights, free speech, and the peace movement for his entire life. Ginsberg and Kagyu Tibetan lineage holder Chogyam Trungpa Rinpoche founded Naropa Institute, now university, in Boulder, Colorado. Allen's Buddhist meditation practice and poetics entailed keen observations of the ordinary. We've gone deep into the AR archive and recordings from a few musical performances in celebration of his 100th birthday. Ginsberg and fellow New Jersey poet Amiri Baraka were close friends. Baraka regularly came to Boulder to stimulate white poets into opening their minds to new political and social visions. We begin this program with an excerpt from a discussion on counterpoetics and oppositional action at the Naropa Summer Writing Program in 1992. Here's Allen Ginsberg.
0: Aside from a theoretical proposition for public action, but the personal actually does draw all threads together, both your sexual, emotional, familial, health, and social connections, including the macro, the larger network of interrelationships and politics and large-scale politics, whether autonomous or Marxist or situationist or poetic. However, there does seem to boil down very often in these dialogues the traditional materialist political dialogue between the self and poetical actionists. We touched on it in a very casual conversation last night, actually. I said something about the 1960s Vietnam War in relation to Kerouac denouncing those Jews, Jerry Rubin, Allen Ginsberg, and Abby Hoffman for inventing new reasons for spitefulness as a motif for political action in the 1968 Democratic Convention. And I thought there was some real sharp wisdom and insight into what Kerouac said. My own thought was that perhaps the left had prolonged the Vietnam War by offending the middle class and not leading the middle class out of the war, since by 1968, June, 52% of the American people always thought the war had been a mistake. And so it seemed to me that the slogan, kill your parents, bring the war home, waving the Viet Cong flag, drove the middle class back into paralysis rather than let it out of the war. But Mary proposed this totally different interpretation, that what should have been organized is a much more active, violent political sharpness and organization to oppose the war, to make it impossible to continue, which then would have made the direction of the weathermen in insurrection life-saving tactic for the Vietnamese whose blood were spilled because of American inaction and the inability of the left to bring the country out of war. And that reminds me also of the remark by Andrei Voznesensky, in a poem I translated of his, talking about the burning in Los Angeles Voznesensky says, who am I to criticize? I who crapped up my own homeland, thinking about the fallout after the demise of Stalinism and the Stalinist bureaucracy. But that's an interesting paradox. Did the reaction, or the, I guess the retrogression at the decline of the communist system, rather than, let us say, the purification of it, but the microbes of capitalism creating more violence, or nationalism and capitalism and economic inequality and racial inequality creeping into the former socialist states. So that also brought a parallel problem. Should we vote or start a new party? And what to do almost immediately in the next months? So it's an interesting dialogue, and it's a constant question, I think, in everybody's mind between in various courses of action, not just those two, but those are main Y turns here, or main junctions. Plus the question of a third party on what basis of Marxism, ecology, libertarianism, or Buddhist relief of suffering, or what would be the criteria? Also, can the world be fixed up, or will we lose it in any case under any system dependent on technology? But then the personal poet is confronted by the fact that you can't do everything. So as Ed Sanders said, pick your specialty and work with the community in your own specialization. Refuse to be burned out. And Mary proposed a series of very specific steps, activities, networking, some of which we have tried working out here in permanent institutions of education like Naropa, or the ongoing cafe that Baraka has in his household, Bolinas Civic Action, or even Peter Wilson's Autonomous Liberated Areas, or Ann Waldman's constant support of the meditative and politically active community, as well as with the spiritual poetics of Naropa. But among other resources or conclusions was the notion at the beginning of the 70s to clean up your own act, purify the motive for action, which also could be in its spectral phase, yuppie hedonism, affordable by upwardly mobile elite, but also that's clean up your act so that any political gesture you take is not founded on aggression or resentment of parents, but is actually queer action that will not bring a payback that destroys the actor or the ideal acted for. But what interested me was that most of the conversation between myself and Amiri, with this political difference in the background, concerned our teeth, smoking, drinking, and food. Both of us have suffering in the body, me with heart failure and diabetes, Amiri also recently with diabetes, and both of us interested in a purer diet, or a diet that actually worked for our bodies. And the interesting pun, or macro-micro pun in that, is that with certain aspects of vegetarian or grain or macrobiotic activity, you also have political or economic changes, since one of the suggestions is to eat local foods, thus making it a more autonomous, self-supporting individual community, even possible in a city, but also avoiding the waste of fossil fuel and transporting goods from one hemisphere to another, and exploiting the banana worker in Honduras, or creating monocultures in client states, or isolating economies into single production of single dependent crops or manufacturing. But the question, there was also a question in our minds about what did we do about our teeth. We both gave up smoking some time ago. So a lot of the actual everyday preoccupations, particularly for us who are getting on in our white hair as elder citizens, which we hope the younger people will pick up on also, is questions of health and diet and just keeping a sane mind and a sound body, with some regret on my part that I hadn't started earlier. So that brings me back again to the micro or smaller individual area as something which does involve everybody in cleaning up our own act, particularly food and intoxicants, leads into larger issues as like the war on drugs. If the big death drug is nicotine, 400,000 a year dead in America from cancer, heart attack, high blood pressure, because of the crop subsidy for tobacco agriculture, what is the war on drugs then? And so I totally approve and join with Amiri in a vision which is very controversial among minorities about the liberation of drugs from control by the government. So that's just a few thoughts.
2: In 1945, China was won by Mao Zedong. Chiang Kai-shek's army ran away, and they're waiting there in Thailand today, supported by the

0: What I prepared is something, for me, unusual. There was a book I wrote many years ago called The Fall of America. And it didn't quite have an end. It began with a prose poem, and the prose poem at the end I wrote and had typed here. I wrote in 1972, had typed here at Naropa in 1975, and have waited until this afternoon to correct the typescript. So it's never been read and never been published. And so it's quite long, so I'll read in one section of it. His subject is sort of on the road. I was at the same time reading through Kerouac's Visions of Cody and writing a preface. So I was preface to it for it to be published. So between Denver and Teton Village and a little acid trip at the top of one of the mountains at Teton Village, I wrote the preface and some of this poetry. So it's infused with my first enthusiasms for Kagyu Buddhist study when Chogyam Trungpa was alive. And also with a hangover and remnant of a lot of Hindu mantra, as well as ecological disaster information new to me at that time, or ripening in me at that time, as well as Kerouac Americana, centering on a trip to Butte, Montana. Beginning at Yellowstone Park and returning through Yellowstone Park. Heavy spout, old faithful, satanic limestone hot water beards, slept in the tourist camp, singing Blake and Om Mani Padre Hum. Leaving Yellowstone, downriver, sulfur-heated flow through dragon mouth, spout into bubbling brown cold river, granite-peaked, veined, unreal vast spaces muraled against sky, azure mountain misted, be here now Lama cliffs, robed with pine shoulder vest, granite snout lifted to cloud puff. Sun in mid-heaven alighting the green-rilled valley floor. Road to Bozeman up from Mammoth Hot Springs through the grassy hill walls risen west. Under leviathan-bellied cloud mass afloat, lost in space, mist-bodied vast pigs or granite-bodied giant mountain. Snowfields melting in consciousless light blue heaven, babied with mist clouds, rivet clouds risen from snow ridges, connected with long piney shoulders. Light in the vast air-blued sun-glary green valley floor, glassed, bushed, housed, and treed, at foot of hills rolled with rich pine forest, thousands of feet above light green meadow fringe streamed down grassy beside the tiny auto road down to a brown farmhouse, as big as the valley in Morocco to Shawan. Heaven, heaven, heaven, here, earth risen, mellow and granitic, cows and flats, wet with irrigation pipes above ground and great steaming wheels, sun-browned valley heart, plowed with humans' tools, cowherd chasing ahead of the cowboy, an old feller on a horse with horn-rimmed glasses, riding calm with his dogs, by the speckled highway, across the irrigation ditch's square-wired fence, field clustered with yellow blossoms. Through narrow granite shoulder pass gate descending to brown and rotten detritus at mountain foot, stuck in telephone poles and pines, out through spaces west on 90 double lane, sun still over the center, shining down on Yosemite's peaks bit south behind us. Farm area west, stockades and sidings, railroad crossing tracked on a neatly banked electric pole-crossed hillside. Stone mouths oped from the ground. Ah, what luxury here. The peace of the valley floor, one stripe of snow cresting the hill meadow. All this water gushed out of earth and left cattle in fields grinding their white jaws with green juices. Slow autos moving by the war field, sad generals typing messages to Washington. Over there, over there, the bombs fall from the air. Bombs on North Vietnam, rumor of the wounded damned. Hellfire, steel barbs, napalm on human heads. Filling all space, pain may displace the yellow fields of grassy cloth. Brown dry weed stalks kneeling in bog. Steel gray painted truck rear lifted gorilla ass square over the road under hot electric wires. Asphalt over Green Meadow Park. Low hills capped with spruce. Pine arms lifted. cattle stomping in iron cages, rattling and clanking, truck loaded over Bozeman Pass, down through a warm valley again, high snows on Jim Bridger Range, floating north over tree-standing hillside soft hump, dinosaur ridge mount of brown-walled rock west. Did Jim Bridger and Kerouac pass through here? Buddha tin barn, metal Buddha cars, Buddha hillsides scraped open for highway where the slow tractor rolls, that crest mounted with split rock ear-haired pine fibrillations, another range of snowheads, Spanish Peaks of Madison Range south, Bridger Range north, out of Bozeman through Long Valley floor to Three Forks, dip my hand in the essential point of the northwest region continent. Missouri headwaters begin between rock hills where three rivers flow together, clean, brown-silted, off the wall that hides northwest, all flowing east. Jefferson, Gallatin, and Madison streams converge in a quiet spot, grass still growing to the river's marges. Lewis and Clark picnicked here with Sacagawea, approaching her Shoshone family for horses to cross the Great Divide. Sweet smell of dogwood on the isle. Slopes westward over the valley, up the great hill and down to new mountains. Brown, snow-flecked walls over canyon deeps where the road winds visible miles distant to valley floors and slow across the plain to Butte. See the huge crater dug by Anaconda. One look at Butte makes you shudder, said Jack. No wonder. A hole in the ground big as the moon, and a town perched on the hillside overlook, dwarfed by the shelved open pit. Wobblies here, Joel Hill singing Death in America, Anaconda Man that dug that wound of dust. Where's that Anaconda? Who's the Anaconda Man that dug that wound of dust? And was that oil derrick scattered midtown Butte, wide Main Street streets whizzing past lined with red brick hotels? I'll get back to thee, O Butte. Oh, W.C. Fields, America, this thy bitter secret town, an ecological disaster that I myself caused, speeding by with my copper calliope gas buggy, throttles open, farting monoxide myself. As the open pit loose dust clouds covering roofs of Butte, chimneys and pumps and broken earth and oil spooled in the gravel field by the highway, half ghetto overrun with refuse piles of giant earth, dependent on destroying mama, digging a big noisome hole in her copper belly. Everybody lives here gotta be mean. Gotta drink through dirty mustache bars and fight on Saturday night because all here, like the butchers, dependent on murderous sentient nature. This town, no excuse to be but digging a hole in the world. Out through high hills, down to the valley again. What's that sitting on the plains under the Continental Divide under the big cloudy sky? A chemical factory in Montana and west neath the next mountain's gate to Flint Creek Range, Anaconda Town, stinking the earth around. Remove that dark satanic mill, said Blake. The largest smokestack in the world, 1971, pouring out smoke while sulfur smelter gas belches as if copper and money and plumbing were going out of style. Road sign, Anaconda, the largest smokestack. They're advertising. North on 90 through Deer Lake Lodge Valley, where they couldn't spell 100 years ago. 60 M-Y-L-E-S miles to Grass, Hop, H-O-P, capital Per, Diggins, D-I-G-I-N-S. Grass, Hop, Diggins. Gold Creek flowing west. Little satanic truck machine gushing black diesel smoke wavering across highway shoulder white line piled with cedar corpses. Sheep in rainy meadows under green slope garnet mountains. Open sky, gray lightning cloud southwest striking sapphire mountain snow peaks. Mountains horizoned around us for days now. Springtime air's rainy sweetness. Brown wood barns and wet grass. Streams green marge sowed with dogwood and dandelion. Bus riding through narrow valleys under pleasing green mountains. See how strip logging cut roads through piney hillside. The bulge of earth barely green spotted now. Streams of pebbles fired rubbled flow downhill. Think a fire burnt it out the way it looks. White glory shafted through gray clouds on bare-shouldered hilltops. Eroded earth creeps down in wavelengths. rivulets can't hang on to the bedrock anymore, and giant antennae mazes rise through the pass. Electric towers strung over railway cut and old dirt road and six-lane highway laid flat on the valley floor with telephone poles dwarfed under cottonwood green spring leafage. May, May, Maytime's back. Man's devastation written on Montana hills. Mangy earthsides in the rain and rich pine forests impenetrable untouched above Tura, approaching Missoula. Aha, Shasa, Maha, and 10 minutes of silence in the Student Union Ballroom. Drove south with geologists to Bull Creek Canyon, a rock crag overlooking warm green valley, snow peaks up canyon behind our back. Down below, thousands of feet, the forest used to carpet earth down to the river. Crow and Flathead gathered here together, went out in the valley south to chase buffalo once a year. Rest of time, Pacific Northwest winds calmed the waters. Indians wintered here and got their horses late. Pulp mill at head of Northern Valley hazed the atmospheres around Missoula and down between Sapphire Mountains and Bitterroot Range. From Bob Curry, aluminum industry uses one-third of U.S. power supply. Pentagon War Defense Military uses 40% of all U.S. production and energy. Have to cut American consumption by two-thirds to survive. North on 93 into Flathead Indian Reservation, Mission Range Snow Peaks North, stop at the Cowboy Indian Bar at Arlie, with Condor at Joko River Bottom, Arlie P.O., Overhill, there it is, 25 solid peaks range from south snowy to north, the Mission Range. And another green valley floor, cottonwood and pine river bottoms near St. Ignatius, Flathead Lake Azure in the ozone pines, dirty snow melt cleansed into molten blue on the valley bottom. Up past Flathead Lake's pure transparent blue chill morning, later mosquitoes piercing dusk with their bodhisattva blood bellies tranquil. Slept by the lake, bright stars crowding heaven with points of ancient spaceship light. Sentinel Mission Mountains guarding the valley, houses by lakeshore. Who's the ghost of the road? Who, white-bearded after decades in the night, cries, whoa or wow, mantric salutation to the fall of America. Soul emergent, nature not too grand to poison DDT beer can urine in the cleanest, largest freshwater lake left in the country. A few green algae specimens already taken from the bottom. Wild hay in the fields. Cottage side craps or township runoff, farmers' pesticides. Wild hay in the fields, cut some next week, up through glaciers' gated mountain slopes, for days surrounded by rotten, craggy, striated peaks, snow-fielded, up from McDonald Lake sides, mountains gleam white and mirrory, snow-melt and cold, fresh drink. Doubled peaks and passes, green cedar, twin medicine lakes, triangular crags, motionless in morning light, black feet, plains land rolling east to browning, smelly vomit bars, Bab Motel and cabins, firewood, quiet days to read Jack's visions of Cody, antique prose on human love in tragical America, chief mountain stupa like Sarnath's worn-down dome, drove over the border watertown forests and fields running over downside mountain wall, white ranges swarming north to bleak, lone Alaska vastnesses over Canadian wrinkled crag range, white fields hell-mooned and marooned subarctic overlapping planet-top frigidity, ice skyscrapered cityless horizons. Four noble truths pronounced over and over in the shooting star magenta-peppered green grass meadows of Chief Mountain. See the springtime plains roll east a cold and emeralded with new June. Neil and Jack dead beneath the planet topsoil or ashed to pass. Who'll I tell the gory peak truth to now, O shimmering Kundalini? To what kind mind? Whose soul light illumine my moony musings? Go fast on Chief Mountain alone and have another vision. Indian peaceful ones? Where's all the dead Indians' medicine bags buried? In my heart? Where's all the mighty Blackfeet heroes covered with glacier lilies? Where's all the beat-down, drunken, speedy-hearted bards martyred in the war age? Where's all the 60,000 poison heroes died in Vietnam? Where's all the blue whales gone from the ocean? Bison murdered on the plains? Where's Four Corners when the strip mines devour Sacred Heartland? Coming out of the sockets of Hollywood car lot operators, toasting the Playboy bunnies tear-gassed on their plastic penthouse sofa studios? Up to the sun, dead heroes. Up to the sun in search of America. Herner Waldorf's pulp mill gassing the air or Missoula. Up to the sun and mountains walled, silent snow, manless all winter. Climb up to the sun, dead hero, and prophesy this land is Dharma, the law of strong nature, noble truth of sufferings, cause and end, cessation of manufacture, eight noble steps to end the odd cars, right view of the scale of our eating ego meat, burning the matter and wood of ourselves to make house slaves, straight action restoring the slash-cut fields of our greed to the Indian deer, conduct becoming owners of karmic property, Indian blood spilt flooding Vietnam, excellent labor to keep our souls pure, fed with our hands or the hands of shamans. Don't want to work? Let the robot slaves gobble up mountains in Salt Lake and Butte and spew forth poison gas on your kids. Right and left mindfulness of fresh water's taste. The fat of the milk carton stewing in rotten tomatoes at garbage dunks, Mekong swampside, burnt out by our newspaper klaxons. Napalm that flowed out of the White House basements, gas that poured tearful through television's leaky color tubes. By dusk down to Butte, past Anaconda smokestack lifted half as high as the pointed, poisoned mountainside. Sulfurous mist gas suffusing the highway plains. Anonymous red-gray factories perched lone by mighty gray stone rubble piles. Red stone peak hills lifted preying on plains rolling down into Hell City. Butte at last, O Kerouac. Now test your visioned America. Brimstone pouring through the sky. Smelt in the tiny blue car. Insect derricks below the red mine school. Scholars gazing at a hole in the moon. Piles of sand by the hospital. Hills of dirt fill. Wrecked autos in the ravines. Metal bank surrounded by giant ash piles. Old America red tar paper housetops and wood sides. Matter junkie town.
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0: On top of the city, Montana Avenue's rocks overlooking the pit and the fiery lip of the garbage dump smoking, pronouncing a mantra to purify. Benzoguru Mahakala Kakaya Kakaya. With a scarlet-robed nun at dusk leading the vocalization in the burning ground in America. Tin cans and old poetry magazines burning. Helios, the wooden ruins of Butte dancing in the fire. Old balconies and porch rails once leaned on by hopeful muscular lovers fresh from the dust mines of the world's mountain, now with their cracked bones and dry eyelids mummied under the earth into Shiva's flaming mouth. Well, let Shiva try swallow 100 years of toothpaste metal gunk. They made a lake a mile long, solid as gray jello. Mucking machines after blast scooping the ore. Jackleg shakes the out of you. Trucks in the Berkeley pit. One of these days, all Butte be a big pit. Columbia Gardens, a park, always supposed to be there, founded by Clark, Copper King, for the richest hill on earth, as it was called. Now, Anaconda destroys copper, silver, magnesium, gold. It's a mining town. There's about 100 of the mines all over the place. The holy city of Butte. Kerouac watched old card players here. W.C. Fields sat all night at a green card table. The miner with yellow hair sells snow now. Trieste, Butte's gay bar, burned down a couple years ago. Took half an hour to cut the driver out of the cab 20 feet above the ground. Some of the trucks go over the edge into the great pit. Burlington Railroad, Anaconda and Montana Power Company, secretly Anaconda, and Butte Water Company, also Anaconda, controlled by Chase Manhattan Bank, Chase National Bank, New York. JBM placed $26 million in the red. All in all, Montana, smog from Stouffer Chemical Plant gets power from Bonneville, meat smoke from Anaconda stacks and settles over Butte with dust from the pit. 150 trucks parked in 3 minutes flat. $25 or $30 a day they pay. The old-timers gobble speed, amphetamine, war of copper kings. Clark's trust fund for Columbia Gardens, just a gimmick to get the land. Mafia runs the bars and the police chief. The union's taken care of. Shoulders a foot thick. Anaconda's lawyers buy cabins on Flathead Shore. Lots of dust tonight down in the hole. Silicosis and emphysema, copper dust, sharp in lungs. Anaconda won't pay your medical bills, takes all your wind away. Sue them and you get blackballed. Police power, a dedicated business with the guns protecting Anaconda. Lots of payoff. Police chief is the mafia in Butte and Anaconda, hand in hand. Said the short, dark-haired, spiritual truck driver in the hole who'd known Neil in Palo Alto. Quote, now see, this young college student is high on LSD living in Redwood City, unquote, explaining the situation to his imaginary parents, all six levels and later 16 sides of every question to the boy I met years later in Butte's terminal bar, who thus recollected Neil. GM and GE's unit rigs, which are electro-hauled diesels, thousands of horsepower, wheels brought in on the Great Northern train. The driver thought Neil a wild man in his house till he saw it was all entertainment. Neil traded pants with him. Joe Ritchie's still in jail. So it was Hugh Dunlop, an old Palo Alto student exiled to Butte because busted in the Bay Area, like Neil, 2.5 years for a couple of reefers, who knew Neil, oh yeah, I'm a follower, and kissed me back as I left walking down the street past Skaggs Drugstore, Jimi Hendrix psychedelic poster showing flames in the great window, now to Eminem's Old Man's Bar for poker steak. Tong wars were settled here. Fez Club built with gothic roof cap slate for Mr. Clark's son's parties, Chinatown opium, turn of the century, parquet floors, the miners' union was dynamited, descended militia in the 20s in flat cars, brought in on ore train packs. I dreamed I saw Joe Hill last night, snowy highlands lording over the flats. That's where the city will move with Safeway when the pits eat up the mansard roofs and their basements. Charlie Judd's New Deal Bar, Charlie in front of Miller's Shoe Repair at dawn when we came up on the unit rig out of the pit. Warehouse district folded, built for bigger Butte, Vapory, Butte, Anaconda, and Pacific Railroad, Vapory, to get land rights to that big smokestack 30 miles west. Birds fly through clouds of smoke, belly up, found dead. Canadian honkers migrating, beryllium arsenic cyanide smoke. I crave attractive women. 1916 socialist hall cracks in the brick facade. Mining subsidence. Whole city underneath interlaced with tunnels, getting all they can out from under the hill. Driving in giant dynamo tire trucks. Frank H. Little hung by company gunmen from the trestle, took him out of his hotel room and drug him down here. All the politicians, employees of Anaconda. Headwaters of the Columbia River at Columbia Garden. Om Tare Tutare Svaha Ture Ture Ture. And Silver Bow Creek's iron sulfide brown waters canaled flowing under old manganese plant smokestack. Gallus frames like satanic teepees on top of Butte's rise at dawn used to have gun turret on top of there for the strikes. Walkerville dump smoking. Fiery giant plateau. Om Namah Shivaya. Boom, boom, Mahadev. Brass serpent atop red brick's Owsley block. 1892 miners' building, now Jenny's cat house over the stockman's bar. Anaconda killing the town physically. Butte was notorious for its cat houses. Put all the Negroes on the roof and dynamited them. Curtis Music Hall, 1892, now Gamers Fine Food. Overland Rye cures the blues. January 8th, 1972, 2:30 p.m., leaving Butte. The unit rigs GM made. Too bad they didn't build autos as solid as that. 200-ton unit rig works day and night, graveyard shift till dawn. To sunset, red over brass replaceable part solidities electric wine, never breaks down. Rolls-Royce perfect. When it does, change parts and it runs again in 5 minutes. They can't afford a delay. Later, Ruby Valley and Blue Day Haze south toward Virginia City, back to the pit at dawn. They make them to run forever, those unit rigs, and the bigger the pit, the more unit rigs and tunnels to spread out. Columbia Gardens be eaten up in 2 years. Even the flats, suburbs blocks. Cheaper to work them and move Butte further away or down move Buttes downtown further away. Cows lying by the range fence side where the people are in vast Ruby Valley. In Silver Bow County under silver gray clouded sky over Tobacco Root Mountain, snow-spotted peak mass pyramids. Jefferson or Ruby River bottom snaked out silver under silver heaven at Silver Star Mountain. Tufted acres, watery cottonwood tree floods. Rain on the windshield. Summer odor over Jefferson Acre. Hats for sale. Houses, heads bent to green ground by the new cottage on cinder blocks. Horses' heads bent to green ground by the new cottage on cinder blocks. Oh, road, is it? It is justified by mind. The travels and lovers past. Gas waste on the planet. Transmission of flash universe. Who's left alive? The horny-breasted keggers drunk, screaming, graduated virgins, 200 yards from the spring source of River Columbia, top of the Continental Divide on the Metal Hill, flashing-eyed, intelligent, themselves, talking about the source of consciousness. Who boasts angelic beauty now, American boy? American president, whom Chase Bank Anaconda controls in this our present war. Sarva Dukkha, Sarva Anika, first noble truth of Butte, et by its own being, the money pit. No need 40% war metal. What power, what percent pennies, quarters, money waste? Cut down two-third appetite, changing, grasping attachment to anaconda matter. Cut Chase Manhattan's growth octopus tentacles, so reduce consumption to human measure. And that copper sustains the electric world about us, from the pits of Butte and Salt Lake. The electric blinking transistor intelligence systems are copper-wired. Hollywood shines out of the pit at Butte and out of the coal of the Four Corners. Blue, lilac, sweet smell over Butte and blossom down Ruby Valley floor. Hundreds of cows stretched out roadside by rail tracks, grassy shoulder at Lauren. 3-day trek to high mountain meadows for summer grazing. Bring them back to Green Valley floor this fall. It's mellow juice, a raw ankh. Branded crude on brown fur rumps. Cowflop medicine spread on one festering mammy's buttock, Omahum. A valley more vast. Sphinx Mountain conglomerate lured 10,000 feet helmeted up from the plain. Alluvial fan moistening green tree roots dark at stream bedside sloped. Huge grass shelf plains overhanging the tufted rich Madison River bottom barned and signposted. That snow water flows to Three Forks. And years ago, my mother went to see the doctor with her headache and a hole in her heart. Giant ravens come down to the Butte pit at dawn from over the hill. Rig operators throw food out the cab windows at 4 a.m. All work then stop for lunch. Gâté, gâté, para gâté, para sam gâté, bodhi svaha. Vibrating in the metal cab on the moon land. Soft grassy slopes rising to pines over Madison's Green River. Power and glory, the flat road's white line that masters these distances we glide roaring across. Oh, now, I seen space, same as Columbia Gorge. Gray trees drowned in Crown Quake Lake. Past faithful geysers spouting whitely. Chill rain returned to Teton. Mist-wrapped dusk tops snowy ranged above gray shining lake under heaven, June. I'm 46 years here. Mountains meditating late afternoon, all night, all morn. Fogs drifting past their heads like thoughts. Dreams round our knees. White meditation. Dzogchen Rinpoche's precious ones at rest covered with rainbows. Snouts full of clouds. Pink snowed at sunset.
2: White Shroud. 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

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Children skip beside grandfathers bent, tottering on their canes. I descended to this same street from blackened subways Sundays long ago. Tea and lox with my aunt and dentist cousin when I was 10. The living pacifist David Dellinger walked at my right side. He'd driven from Vermont to visit Catholic worker Tivoli Farm. We rode up North Manhattan in his car. Relieved, the U.S. wars were over in the newspaper. Television's frenzied dance of dots and shadows calmed. Now, older than our shouts and banners, we explored brick avenues we lived in to find new residences. Rent loft offices or roomy apartments. Retire our eyes and ears and thoughts. Surprised, I passed the open chamber where my Russian Jewish grandmother lay in her bed and sighed, eating a little chicken soup or borscht, potato latkes, crumbs on her blankets, talking Yiddish, complaining, solitude, abandoned an old folks' house. I realized I could find a place to sleep in the neighborhood. What relief! The family, together again, first time in decades. Now, vigorous, middle-aged, I climbed hillside streets in West Bronx, looking for my own hot water furnished flat to settle in, close to visit my grandmother, read Sunday newspapers in vast, glassy cafeterias, smoke over pencils and paper, poetry desk, happy with books fathered left in the attic, peaceful encyclopedia and a radio in the kitchen. An old black janitor swept the gutter. Street dogs sniffed red hydrants. Nurses pushed baby carriages past silent house fronts. Anxious I be settled with money in my own place before nightfall, I wandered tenement embankments overlooking the pillared subway trestles by the bridge crossing Bronx River. How like Paris or Budapest suburbs, far from Centrum left bank junkie doorstep tragedy intellectual fights in restaurant bars, where a spry old lady carried her Century Universal View camera to record Works Progress Administration newspaper metropolis double-decker buses in September sun near the Broadway L. Skyscraper roofs upreared 10,000 office windows, shining, electric lit above tiny taxis street-lamped in Midtown Avenue's late afternoon darkness the day before Christmas. Herald Square crowds thronged past traffic lights, July noon, to lunch, shop under Macy's department store awnings for dry goods, pause with satchels at Frankfurter counters, wearing stylish straw hats of the decade, mankind thriving in their solitudes in shoes. But I'd strayed too long, amused in the picture cavalcade. Where was I living? I remembered looking for a house and eating in apartment kitchens, bookshelf decades ago, my Aunt Rose's illness, an appendix operation, teeth braces, one afternoon fitting eyeglasses, first time, combing wet hair back on my skull, young, awkward looking in the high school mirror photograph. The dead looked for a home, but here I was, still alive. I walked past a niche between buildings with tin canopy, shelter from cold rain, warmed by hot exhaust from subway gratings, beneath which engines throbbed with pleasant, quiet drone. A shopping bag lady lived on a side alley in the mattress, her wooden bed above the pavement, many blankets and sheets, pots, pans, plates beside her, fan, electric stove by the wall. She looked desolate, white-haired, but strong enough to cook and stare. Passers-by ignored her building side hovel many years. A few businessmen stopped to speak or give her bread or yogurt. Sometimes she disappeared into the state mental hospital back wards. But now returned to her homely alleyway, sharp-eyed, old, cranky hair, half-paralyzed, complaining, angry as I passed. I was horrified a little. Who'd take care of such a woman? Familiar, half neglected on her street, except she'd weathered many snows, stubborn alone in her moth-eaten rabbit fur hat.

0: She had tooth troubles, teeth too old, ground down like horse molars. She opened her mouth to display her gorge. 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Mushroom-like gray-white horseshoe of incisors she chomped with. Hard, flat flowers ranged round her gums. Then I recognized she was my mother, Naomi, habiting this old city-edged corner, older than I knew her before her life disappeared. What are you doing here? I asked. Amazed, she recognized me still, astounded to see her sitting up on her own, chin raised to greet me, mocking. I'm living alone. You all abandoned me. I'm a great woman. I came here by myself. I wanted to live. I'm too old now to take care of myself. I don't care. What are you doing here? I was looking for a house, I thought. She has one in poor Bronx. Needs someone to help her shop and cook. Needs her children now. I'm her younger son. Walked past her alleyway by accident. But here she is, survived, sleeping, awake on that wooden platform. Has she an extra room? I noticed her cave adjoined an apartment door. Unpainted basement storeroom facing her shelter in the building side. Could live here. Worst comes to worst. Best place I'll find. Near my mother in our mortal life. My years of haunting continental city streets. Apartment dreams. Old rooms I used to live in. Still paid rent for. Keys didn't work. Locks changed. Immigrant families occupied my familiar hallway lodgings. I'd wandered downhill, homeless avenues, money lost, or come back to the flat, but couldn't recognize my house in London, Paris, Bronx, by Columbia University Library, downtown 8th Avenue near the Chelsea subway. Those years, unsettled, were over now. Here, I could live forever. Here, have a home with Naomi at long last. At long, long last. My search was ended in this pleasant way. Time to care for her before death. Long way to go yet. Lots of trouble, her cantankerous habits. Shameful blankets near the street. Tooth pots, dirty pans. Half paralyzed, irritable. She needed my middle-aged strength and worldly money knowledge, housekeeping art. I can cook and write books for a living. She'll not have to beg her medicine food. A new set of teeth for company won't yell at the world. I can afford a telephone. After 25 years, we could call up Aunt Edie in California. I'll have a place to stay. Best of all, I told Naomi. Now, don't get mad. You realize your old enemy grandma's still alive. She lives a couple blocks downhill. I just saw her, just like you. My breast rejoiced. All my troubles over. She was content, too old to care or yell her grudge, only complaining her bad teeth. What long-sought peace. Then, glad of life, I woke in Boulder before dawn. My second-story bedroom windows, Bluff Street facing east over town rooftops. I returned from the land of the dead to living poesy and wrote this tale of long-lost joy to have seen my mother again. And when the ink ran out of my pen and rosy violet illumined city treetop skies above the Flatiron Front Range, I went downstairs to the shady living room where Peter Orlovsky sat with long hair lit by television glow to watch the sunrise weather news. I kissed him and filled my pen and wept.
1: That was Allen Ginsberg reading his poem, White Shroud. 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Joe Ritchie is our general manager and editor. I'm David Barsamian. Thank you for listening. We go out with a clip from Airplane Blues by Allen Ginsberg, recorded at Gertie's Folk City in New York.

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I'll crank it off at a reasonable tempo, boys.

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0: What's up, Cap fam? 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
1: How we doing?
0: Yes. Hey, give it up for our friends, the Squawk Brothers, opening the show up tonight here on this Thanksgiving weekend. They're our buds. We love them. 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We're pumped to be here with you guys.

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0: everybody's favorite fun game, move back. Now, when I tell you take a step back, everybody take a step back, right?
1: Right.
0: Okay, take a step back. And take another step back. And take yet another step back. And another. Take a step back. Everybody feel better? What do you mean, no?
2: All these people in front are getting horribly smashed here. So that means all you people in the back have to move back.
0: Or feel
2: just
0: real
2: move
0: guilty.
2: Back some.
0: Then all your friends up front won't be real bug-eyed.

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It's an old revival meeting, an hour of good old gospel you're not likely to hear anywhere else. 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

0: There's nothing wrong with your radio. Do not attempt to adjust the tuning. We are controlling transmission. If we wish to make it louder, we will raise the volume. If we wish to make it softer, well, that just won't happen. We can adjust the sound
1: any way we please, or sharpen it to
0: crystal clarity. For the next 180 minutes, we will control all that you perceive to hear. You are about to participate in a great adventure. You are about to experience the awe and mystery that reaches to the inner ear from A Weekly Dose Of, only on WCOM LP Chapel Hill, Carrboro.

0: I'm back.
1: Welcome back.
0: Thank you. I came back just to tell you, welcome to Weekly Dose Of right here on WCOM. You're here with Kershaw and Wade. Wade, finally, at least for 1 week.
2: Yeah.
0: How you doing, Eric?
1: I'm doing good, Bernie. Okay, good to have you back.
0: Thank you. It's good to be back.
1: Yep, and getting ready for your big event.
0: Yes, I am. We are. It's very exciting.
1: So the past week, a lot of planning?
0: Yeah. Yeah, a lot of planning. Saw a lot of people. Had a lot of fun.
1: Expecting well over 100, right?
0: Hopefully, yes. We're expecting some people that haven't been here in a while, so that'll be nice. And we're hoping for some good weather. We actually have a news person coming to do a story on us.
1: Now, this is the same cat that... No. News, not the DJ that...
0: Correct.
1: Okay.
0: Correct.
1: Is the DJ still going to show up too?
0: Yeah, supposedly he will be there.
1: All right. So for those of you that are tuning in for the first time, Bernie has been hosting a Memorial Day event for 50 years now.
0: Yep,
1: going back to his
0: 1976, I was 21.
1: Yep, there
0: you
1: go. Not
0: quite 21.
1: And, you know, every year we get to listen to some cool memorial tunes that are part of the Connecticut... crew, I guess.
0: Yep, yeah. Yep.
1: What do you guys refer to yourselves as?
0: We call the event Memorial Sunday.
1: Okay.
0: That's about what we refer to as.
1: You don't have a club, a clique?
0: No.
1: No?
0: Nope.
1: Just the guys.
0: Yep. Whoever shows up, they're all welcome.
1: Yep. All right.
0: Everybody's welcome. More the merrier.
1: Are there keg watchers?
0: No keg watchers. There are no kegs involved.
1: Okay, that's good.
0: Just cans.
1: You guys have all managed to become a little bit more sedate in your older years, I'm guessing.
0: Yeah, a little bit.
1: Yeah.
0: A little bit.
1: Early on with their kegs?
0: Not too much.
1: No kegs early on?
0: No kegs.
1: Oh, wow.
0: I don't know if we've ever had a keg there.
1: I'm impressed.
0: Yeah.
1: Just barbecue.
0: Barbecue, a lot of cans.
1: Okay, a lot of beer.
0: Yeah, a lot of beer.
1: Beer and cans.
0: Yep.
1: Well, that's
0: they don't
1: easier.
0: Like the bottles.
1: Yeah, it's easier to, you know. It's easier to hide the beer bongs when you're when you're not drinking out of the keg.
0: Yes.
1: You know, just sucking straight from the...
0: Yep. Matter of fact, our first place called Sherwood Island, we were there for the first 24 years. It's a state park, and then Connecticut decided to outlaw alcohol at state parks. So we had to move on.
1: Bummer.
0: Yes, it was.
1: Yeah.
0: Yes, it was.
1: Yeah. Well, that's too bad. You should have gone back and protest.
0: Yeah, we tried.
1: Yeah. Well, welcome back. Seriously,
0: Thank you.
1: I missed you the last couple of weeks. It's a lot of fun, but you know it's always a lot of fun when you're here.
0: Yep.
1: So, what you guys just heard for the opening track there was something off the Frank Zappa Hot Rats album from 1969. That's on the Bizarre label, by the way. It's an original pressing, a recent acquisition. I played Willie the Pimp a week or two back,
0: right?
1: And then we played the flip side there, the Gumbo Variations, which you know it's kind of a cool jazzy fusion rock. It's Frank Zappa, you know. You got what you expect.
0: That's right.
1: Or what you didn't expect, maybe. Yeah.
0: Oh, by the way, I see you're wearing the infamous T-shirt.
1: Absolutely. The shirt the shirt that joined us.
0: Yes, the shirt that got us talking about music.
1: Yeah, and now it has holes in it. It's starting to look pretty pathetic.
0: How old is that shirt?
1: My son bought it for me as a... I want to say a birthday present, or somewhere around 15 years ago or so.
0: Well, you keep your shirts in really good condition.
1: Yeah, well, it has holes in it. I think my wife might differ with you. And I need to get it. Nick, if you're listening, I would love another version of this shirt from wherever you got it. All right. Well, we're supposed to have a guest, and it appears he hasn't shown at this point.
0: Hmm?
1: And I know Bernie and I are not short of music. So
0: we never are.
1: In the interest of music, you know, we're gonna try something here, and let's just see how this works. I'm curious. This is what I wanted to try last week. There we go.
0: Background music.
1: Yeah. Now we're more like the Underground Garage. Wade and Kershaw on a Weekly Dose Of right here on 103.5 FM.
0: Oh, yeah.
1: All right. Well, Bernie, what's the next thing you want to do?
0: All right. It's a new to me. It's Lyle Lovett and his big band, a song called The Blues Walk.
1: All right.
0: And after that, a little bit of Bob Skaggs and the Cadillac Walk.
1: All right. Here we go, guys. Welcome back to Weekly Dose Of. And I'll make sure I'm doing this correctly.

0: John Baldry. Times are getting tougher than tough. Before that, we heard Adrian Duke and Smoking Good Time. Before that, Boz Gags, Cadillac Walk. We started that set off with Lyle Lovett and his big band and the Blues Walk.
1: And an interesting set.
0: Yeah. And we have a special guest with us tonight.
1: Yeah, somebody who hasn't been in the studio with us in a couple of years, I think. Maybe yeah. 2 years, probably, right?
2: At least. Is this on?
1: Yeah, you're
2: is
1: on.
2: Is working?
1: Yep. You're on.
2: Radio Land.
1: Welcome, Eric.
2: Well,
1: get up on the mic a little bit.
2: Well,
1: let me turn this down a little bit.
2: I need some Good and Plenty. Is that available?
1: Well, you would have to ask the owner.
2: Is that you?
1: Yeah, that's my cancer drug.
2: May I have a couple of Good and Plenty's, please?
3: You may.
2: I think it's amazing. It's tremendous lack of foresight on my part for not bringing some.
1: Yes, it is.
0: We usually have something in here that we both like. So.
2: Oh, Good and Plenty.
0: Yep.
2: Remember the
0: Choo-choo Charlie?
2: Yeah.
0: The
2: Good and Plenty. Good and Plenty.
0: Yep.
2: Oh, yeah. Love it.
1: You know, I was kind of fond of Chuckles, too. I love the licorice in the Chuckles candy.
0: Oh, yeah.
2: Oh,
1: good
2: man.
1: Stuff.
2: Let's take a walk down
0: Memory
2: Sugar Lane.
1: Yeah, indeed.
2: Very nice to see you, Mr. Eric.
1: Well, thank you so much. How are you been?
2: Shows are good, and my health is getting better.
1: Well, that's good.
2: And I know that Bernie is here, so I feel better. I mean, that's helping me a lot, lifting my spirit. Gretchen is doing great. The kids are, you don't have any kids. The Gretchen's doing great. All the guitars are doing great. And it is still a pain in the ass to load all those things in.
1: You're still touring here in the local area and out on the road? Or
2: out on the road, but I have, I hooked up with TourCom. And be doing four tours through Europe from Oslo to Athens coming up this summer and into the fall. And coming back here, I can't believe I'm going to be playing at the Cave on June 7th. Man, I played there when Mouse owned it. And Mouse and who is the bartender? What's his name from from $2 Pistols? John... Whatever his name is, I forget, but he was great.
0: Now, where's the Cave? Let people know where it is.
2: Well, it's you take a left at the big tree, and it's right on, where is it? It's on Franklin Street, and you gotta watch because it's a little stairway going down. I think it's like 425 and a half. Franklin, but I love the Cave. That's great. That's a great place. It's been there forever. I feel I've been there forever, but it's wonderful. Can I just remark for you people out there in Radio Land who can't see what we're doing? But you know, this place is just fucking amazing. Can I say that?
1: Well, you could say everything but the F-bomb that you let out.
2: Got it. Uberlet, sorry.
1: Because that was live, and we are subject to FCC rules.
2: FCC, fun carries cool.
1: Yeah, and they're not very fond of the funkadelic word that you just imparted.
2: I shall speak to them myself.
1: Yes.
2: Please send them.
1: I mean, I'm partial to fornication. I won't deny.
2: Send them my way. I'll smack them around. We'll see what they're doing.
1: Yeah, well, I would hate to see this wonderful 100-watt wonder lose its ability to broadcast here in Carrboro. Because
2: is it 100 watts?
1: Yes, 100 watts. All of a 100-watt light bulb. That's right. We're as bright as the eye can see for 100 watts, which gives us about 10 miles as
2: Gretchen's
1: the horizon.
2: Hair dryer is more powerful
1: yes,
2: than that.
1: Yes, yes. But it's not a wonder like the 100-watt wonder we are, known as WCOM 103.5 on your dial.
2: Let's get that.
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2: Off like a toupee in a hurricane, coming in hot, no lights, no
1: yes,
2: flaps,
1: man.
2: No gears, no brakes.
1: Get
2: number
1: in there,
2: one
1: man.
2: In your heart, and number one in the record player.
1: Get in there, yes.
2: This is
1: what have you been doing? Have you been writing any new music?
2: I've written a lot of new music, and a lot of new stuff, and you know, just working. It's getting harder and harder to travel because the economics of it are so grim.
1: Amen.
0: Yeah,
2: and,
0: no doubt.
2: You know, these tours coming up, I'm lucky to be on them, Elvis Costello has been on them a number of times. Billy Bragg. It's got, you know, it's got a lot of visibility. And, you know, happy to be there. But, yeah, I've been writing a lot of stuff. And also, we have a couple of things, if I can just punch away for a second.
0: Go for it.
2: We have, you know, there's a lot of songwriters around here. You're a songwriter, and I think Eric is a songwriter on occasion. But we have this thing called the Grit Diaries, and we hold it once a quarter at the Speakeasy, which, unbelievable, is just up here to my left. Behind me, up to the right, the Speakeasy. And we do it once a quarter, and the next one coming up is July 15th. We start at 7 o'clock. We have 16 writers in four Nashville rounds of four, and it is packed. And we just have a wonderful camaraderie and a wonderful crowd. It's just gotten bigger and bigger, and now the next one in July should be really exciting. And skimming a brick off of that one, we have the Carborough Songwriters Festival.
1: Right on.
2: Of which you guys are certainly going to be part of, I imagine.
1: I imagine WCOM will be out there. They'll probably have a presence.
2: Yeah.
1: I know there's a bunch of things going on, but...
0: And where's that taking place?
2: That is going to be... It starts at the Speakeasy. It's on October 16 and 17, and there'll be two or three venues. And you can get more info at CarboroughSongs.com.
1: Wonderful.
2: CarboroughSongs.com.
1: Wonderful.
2: And so things are really busy, and we want to include you guys. You've been very good to me all these years, and we want to include you in any way we can. You know, whatever you want to do. You want to do some songwriter interviews. We have a couple of, I think, two or three panels. We're going to have a panel on... Did you ever see that movie called Big Fish?
0: Yes.
1: Yeah.
0: I've seen it.
2: It's written by a guy who's right here at UNC. So we're going to have a panel, hopefully, with him and talking about how he wrote it. It's just a marvelous movie. And for anybody out there within the sound of my voice and the sound of Bernie's big brain chugging away, it's a marvelous movie.
0: Yeah, it's one of my daughter's favorite movies.
2: It's a marvelous movie. And he'll have a lot to say. And then we'll have a couple of other panels and stuff that's important to songwriters, like this, like radio. You know, how what you guys do here is whoa, is that a... What album is that?
1: That's the Standells.
2: Yo! Thank you. Sorry about that. My attention span is just, you know, minimal.
1: I suffer from that problem, too, my friend. I chase shiny nuggets all the time.
2: Oh, yeah. Look, one over there. Yeah, bright, shiny object.
1: Yes. And sometimes it's a treacherous place to be, man.
2: It is. But just let me remark on this is one hell of a studio.
1: Yeah. It's yeah, nice. We're very pleased. I think the folks that were involved in this, the Dave and Jock and all those that dedicated an unbelievable amount of time to get this where it is.
2: And Dave is still, Grateful Dave is still with us?
1: Fortunately, he almost killed himself. He really did.
2: I heard about that.
1: Yeah, he was having a tough go, but he seems to be okay now.
2: He lives on the high wire.
1: Yeah. Yeah, but the work is phenomenal. The studio's wonderful.
2: It just looks great. I can't tell you.
1: We need to keep it like this. Certainly not let it kind of go down the swirly bowl like we did over at the aquarium up the street.
2: We are
1: affectionately here referring to this as the terrarium.
2: I know, but it's a dugout. We're like,
1: we're at the terrarium.
2: We're at the terrarium.
1: Bernie and I have been mooned.
2: Nice.
1: Absolutely a wonderful sight.
2: Did it back up into the glass and give you a squish?
1: No. It was purely a I'm going into the elevator, let me tease you boys moment.
2: Oh, you were moved by the opposite sex.
1: Absolutely. Yep. Absolutely.
2: Nice.
1: Absolutely.
2: There's a pair of buns you can talk
1: we have
2: about.
1: Wonderful traffic here. You've got Open Eye Cafe. You've got an IPA place over there, if that's your particular thing. Yeah. We've got the nursery over here, which actually sells Herbal Delights, if you're into that kind of organic thing as well, the legal versions of it.
2: Yeah.
1: That are offered here in the state of North Carolina.
2: I don't know about that. I'm, I, You know, I like my coffee thick enough to float a crowbar, hot enough to melt a $5 gun. So, you know.
1: I know a great place where you can get that cup of coffee.
2: And that kind of thing, it's just not me.
1: Yeah.
2: I mean, if I'm going to kill myself, I want it to go quietly. And well, I want to go happy.
1: Yeah.
2: But, you know, Six String Cafe, is that right?
1: Yeah, up on the corner over
2: Steel
1: there.
2: Strings, I'm
1: Steel
2: sorry.
1: Strings, Steel Strings, yeah.
2: They're going to be one of our venues.
1: Or the Steel String Brewery up on 54. Are you talking about that one, or are you talking about the one right around the corner?
2: The same.
1: Yeah.
2: They're the same. The one up in the 54.
1: They're related. I'll be darned. I did not know that.
2: Yeah, they're the same. The one here is local in Carrboro. The one out there is, it's called, not Boone's Farm.
3: And
2: I drank that. Now, man, I still have that headache.
3: We all did.
1: Boone's Farm and I have many stories.
2: Yeah.
1: That and Mad Dog 2020.
2: Oh, yeah. Mocha David 2020.
3: Yeah, the question is, Eric, do you remember
1: strawberry flavors? Well, you know, I do remember praying to the porcelain god.
3: There you go.
2: Yes.
1: I remember what I felt like were parts of my anatomy floating in the toilet and plastered all over various parts of the bathroom.
2: Wake up, look at the ceiling, and you dread getting up because it's just
1: no.
2: The
1: best one was the Chevet's crown and mother hovering over me, telling me words to the effect. After she had taken me out, I turned 18, and she decided to show me how men drank beer. So she took me into a little bar that she used to frequent on her way home, and I sat in there and enjoyed being 18 and the free beers that were coming my way.
2: Nice.
1: Quite excessively. I was getting several of them. And then I wandered up to my mom's townhouse while she stayed behind at her little club. And a bunch of my buddies were there with some, we'll refer to it as the patchouli or scloby of the time. And
2: it was great.
1: But the one thing that I remembered was Dave decided to go get a bottle of Crown Royal. And I started drinking shots of Crown Royal, and I thought, my gosh, this stuff is good. And I don't know, maybe six or so shots in, I really don't remember much. I do remember waking up later that evening or morning with my mom hovering above me, asking me how it felt to be a man.
2: in pain, that's got so much sugar in it. Your head just exploded the next day.
1: I thought it was pretty cool. I was ready to go again the next day.
2: All right, the problem. You're my hero.
1: No. No hero here, man.
2: So we've got Steel String. We're going to have that.
1: Are you ready to play?
2: Yeah. And we've got Speakeasy, and then we've got two other venues. And we should have maybe 1,000, 2,000 people.
1: Wow, that'll be great, Eric.
2: It'll be wonderful. Yeah. We're trying to make...
1: That'll be great.
2: The Carrboro Corner take off. And while I'm at it, let me just give a major shout out to Nona, the owner of the Speakeasy, who has been nothing but unbelievably generous. And she gives us the room once a quarter for our songwriters showcase. And now she's going to help us out with the Carrboro songwriters.
1: That's excellent.
3: So that's great.
1: I know it's always a pleasure to drive down Franklin Street in the, you know, the summer months evening, especially Fridays and Saturday nights with the windows down. It's music from Smith level all the way down.
2: Oh, yeah.
1: All the way down to just before you get to the college.
2: You can hear music coming out. You feel like you're in the East
1: Village. Yeah, it's very cool. It's very cool. It's a very nice place. So what's something you'd like to share with the listening audience?
2: Well,
1: musically.
2: Oh, thank you. Let's.
1: I did need to clarify that. I saw your gears churning.
2: Yeah. Well, it could have gone either way.
1: Yes.
2: Thank you for bringing it back. So, let's see if this thing can play. I have my.
1: Do you want me to mic this one up so you can use this mic for the guitar?
2: Okay. Yeah. Yes, and I'll tell a amusing anecdote in the meantime.
1: All right. Why don't you go ahead and see how you can get that going?
2: I don't have one.
1: yeah.
2: I spaced out. But I'm now, as usual, I've tied myself up with the microphone.
1: Do you want to maybe avoid the headphones? Do you think you can go without them? Or do you need them?
2: I could, either way. Wait a minute. The man is coming over to
1: Yeah, I think he's coming over to assist.
2: Yeah, look at all this new gear, you guys. Holy smokes.
1: I'll tell you what, while we're doing this, can I play a Standells tune? Or are you ready to go?
2: Oh.
1: You're ready?
2: Yeah. But
1: right on. Let's go then.
2: I'll take a Standells.
1: No. We can do an Eric Sommer.
2: All right, let me see if we got
1: this. This is an Eric Sommer original.
2: Can you hear that?
1: Yeah, I brought this one up so we can get the mic.

0: Whoa, shit. Gotta get a new car. I found a beauty. I drove it home. My new used brand new car. Oh, that's terrible. I gotta take this off.
1: Yeah, I figured that might affect you.
0: Yeah. Let's try it again. Sorry about there, people. Everybody sit down now. So this is a song about
1: swear jars.

0: sit in that car. Oh, that's the problem. Shit, there we go. Sorry. Oh, excuse me.
1: That's the third one.
0: Oh, yeah, I'm sorry.
1: 10,000.
0: Oh, man, going to get fined. Ouch. Well, they're coming. All right, we'll keep an eye out. Hopefully they won't come and pull me up. Sorry, everybody. I'm just very sick for a few days and just getting over it, so a little spacing. There we go.

0: okay. The car won't drive. I actually had one of those. It was 1974 Mustang II. A little four-cylinder car that threw more oil. Every time I put gas in it, I had to put a quart of oil in it. It was that bad.
1: Well, I've had a lot of summers on Long Island, and my cousin Susie had a powder blue Mustang ragtop, and we would drive all around the North Shore and the South Shore in that thing, and yep. It was just amazing. Listening to, what was the song that came out? Love and Spoonful, Hot Time, Summer in the City.
0: Summer in the City, great tune.
2: Yeah, great tune.
1: Do you have that somewhere?
0: Oh, absolutely. Bernie and I both have copies of that. On more than one compilation.
2: Yes,
0: and I have it on the actual album that it was released on.
1: With Zal Yablonsky on guitar.
0: It's an amazing record.
1: Hey, oh, the fishbowl is here. Wait a minute.
0: No, we are not the fishbowl. This is the terrarium.
1: We did some plants, guys.
0: Yeah, well, we did. The problem with the plants was evident in a week with no water.
1: Ouch.
0: And the very expensive equipment that you see down below here with all kinds of wonderful debris getting into that beautiful piece of equipment that cost thousands and thousands of dollars.

0: So the plants moved to the other room.
1: Okay.
0: So we are thinking of putting some rocks in here and maybe a couple of lizards to give it that,
2: that would
0: full effect.
2: That would help.
0: Yeah.
2: Yep. Maybe a weeping wall or maybe
0: yes.
2: a... Hey, is that... Did
0: that is grateful.
2: Mike Benson do that?
0: I can't answer that question. Yeah, that would be a question for Dave.
2: Mike Benson did it. He's good.
0: It's a very good drawing.
2: Yeah, it's wonderful. He's very good at that stuff.
0: Did you see the art on the, as you walk into the entryway, the art on the walls?
2: Yeah, what do you think? I'm paying attention to everything?
0: Well, I don't know how you could miss it. I mean, it was huge.
2: Well,
0: huge.
2: WCOM?
0: No, it's a mural, and there's two of them. And they have all these little records in them with the DJ's names on it and the show names.
2: Oh, yeah. Oh, I did. Oh, I saw that.
0: Oh.
2: It's your schedule.
0: No, no, no. That's the board. I'm talking about on the wall as you come in.
3: Yeah,
0: when you go to leave, you'll have to check it out.
2: I will. Well, this is...
0: I take it you approve.
2: Well, okay.
0: Yeah. Do you see the production room is over here? The computer room is back behind that slider over there?
2: You have a computer room?
0: We do.
2: You have a tech room?
0: Indeed, we do.
2: I don't know, man.
3: And we were counting on your approval, by the way.
0: And we are in our, we are beginning our 21st year. And for those of you out there
2: so
0: that are listening.
2: You'll be able to drink soon.
0: You know, we'd love to throw a challenge out to you. 21 years of donations.
3: Yeah.
0: Or no, 21 years, 21 listeners to donate $21.
3: Correct.
0: Maybe we should start that challenge. Eric, I think you could help us with that,
2: don't you think? Sure.
0: All right here at WCOM on Weekly Dose Of, we're calling out our listeners for the 21-year, $21, 21-listener challenge.
2: Well, here's the thing.
0: The triple play.
2: You guys are such characters. Anybody out there with a spare $100,000 or, let's go for broke, $25,000, we'll be happy with that.
0: Well, I like the $100,000.
2: I know, but we can work our way up to that. Let's start with $25,000.
0: That'd be great.
2: Grand. Anybody out there with $25,000, come on down. I'll personally... take it from you and pass it on to these guys. There'll be a carrying fee, of course. But, oh, my gosh, there is some scenery.
0: Yeah, yeah. It's quite an interesting...
2: The only thing about the other...
3: vantage point.
2: Yeah, the other place, though, the great thing about that was, when there were shows at the Cradle.
0: Yes.
3: Yep.
2: It was just wonderful. Remember you put that microphone outside in the bushes?
0: Yes.
2: It's great.
0: Well, we've attempted to do that here, and the speakers have walked away. There's not enough time to get to them. Yes, they acquire feet.
2: Wow.
0: And vanish.
2: Well,
0: it's quite interesting.
2: A shotgun of some sort.
0: But I did want to let you know that the Cradle traffic parks here.
2: Nice.
0: And they come off that elevator.
3: Yeah. So
0: in mass,
3: quite a bit of traffic.
0: In mass. You understand what I'm saying?
2: I do. I hear you, boss. Yeah.
0: Okay. En masse.
2: That's wonderful.
0: It's a wonderful thing. Do you think you could handle a Standell's tune for a moment so how about we give our listeners maybe 6 minutes worth of music?
2: Do we have Dirty Water?
0: No.
2: Okay.
0: I don't have that album, but I'm going to play a Standell's track.
2: Okay.
0: And then I'm going to play an old Rolling Stones track. Is that okay? All right, guys. Here we go with a little music. We'll be back.

0: 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You're listening to Weekly Dose Of here with Kershawn Wade and our special guest, Mr. Eric Summer, in the studio. Bernie, who did we listen to?
1: Okay, we started that last set off with the Standells, and Sometimes Good Guys Don't Wear Black. Followed that up with the Rolling Stones, You Better Move On, and a very similar song from the Drifters, Save the Last Dance for Me.
0: Yeah, I thought the melody kind of had a very familiar vibe between that. And I was listening to that Mono album the other day and thought, wow, I've got that Drifters track. I think I'll pair that up. Yep. I just thought it would go well. Yep. I know that we've drifted back, Drifters. Ooh. We've drifted back a good 60-plus years there for you. In fact, that particular track there is 65 years old. That is hard to believe. Wow. So, Eric, I know you want to redeem yourself from that
2: I'd like to. That was
0: that practice track that you were experimenting with a little bit earlier.
2: Keep going.
0: Yeah. So what do you want to do next?
2: Well, I was thinking... First, let's...
0: You're in key and you're ready to roll?

bartender, there's one thing I forgot to tell. Hey, bartender, there's one thing I forgot to say. Every time I take a sip of that big old bug tried to bite my lip. Hey, bartender.

0: That's a familiar one, Eric.
1: Yeah, that's I was playing in Terlingua, Texas, and Terlingua is an old, it's a mining town that mined a lot of the silver for the Civil War, and then one day everybody died. They had mercury. They were separating the silver with mercury, and from what I understand, so mercury poison just killed them all off, and it was empty for 100 years, and then the kids from Austin found it. Now you can get a latte, and you can get a burrito at the Cafe Milagro, sit there and look over the Big Bend National Forest right into Mexico. And the day I got there, I was playing the next day, and I was walking around trying to find something to do, and it got close to night, you know, and the sun setting on far west Texas is just, it's an unbelievable experience. And it's bigger than the Grand Canyon. I mean, it's just huge. And I was just wandering around, and then I turned this, they had all the huts are still there for the workers, for the silver, for the mining companies. And they had this little, it was like a, not an auditorium, but a, what am I trying to say? It was like a little curved seating area, and it was steps, and there was a ton of people there. And on stage was Jerry Jeff Walker, Guy Clark, who just passed away, and David Bromberg. And that's the song that they were playing.
2: I'll be darned.
1: I just loved it. It was wonderful.
0: It's certainly a story to tell.
1: It is indeed.
0: All right. What more might you want to share? Do you have another new one you want to try to? Do you have another new track you want to try to share?
1: I would love to, if I may.
0: A little storytelling from Eric here. All right,
1: let's see.
0: Bring that mic back on.
1: Do these lights go on when the mics are on?
3: Yes,
0: that
3: they
0: is
3: do.
0: Correct.
1: Oh man.
3: Hey, we don't fool around.
1: I'm telling you.
0: See?
1: For all of you people out there in Radio Land, I'm just sitting behind this incredible array of good technology manned by two highly questionable engineers. And it's just amazing. It's just really wonderful. Thank you.
0: Yeah. It is remarkable. And when you see Dave, you must tell him that he did a fantastic job.
1: I will. Is he still, Gene?
3: Jenny, yeah.
0: Yeah.
1: Is that still going on?
0: Yeah, absolutely.
1: Wonderful. How about not little Eric, but...
0: That I can't answer.
1: Okay. We'll just move on.
0: Yeah, probably a good idea.
1: You know, it would be dangerous if I was drinking.
0: There's no certainty in question with me, okay?
1: That's okay. Oh, man, I was playing with the Atomics, and we were really big in Boston. We had a bunch of records, and we had a show with the Dead Kennedys, Mission of Burma, and Gang of Four at I'm not even sure if you could call it a venue, but it was in Providence, Rhode Island. And in those days, you'd never want to go to Providence. And the thing about the stage was that at the end of the stage, at the back of the stage, there was like 4-foot space, and it dropped down to the second floor. So we were fine. We knew all about it. We were rocking out. We had a great set. The Dead Kennedys get up there. Jello Biafra is going crazy. He's jumping up and down, jumping up and down. Oh, we're in the back, myself and Tom Smith, our bass player. And Jello Biafra is jumping up and down, jumping up and down, jumping up and down. And all of a sudden, he jumps up and he jumps down. But he misses the stage. Boom, right down. It was kind of amusing. I don't know why.
0: Did he get hurt?
1: What?
0: Did he get hurt?
1: Yeah. He didn't come back for the next set.
0: Yeah, that's horrible.
1: But anyway, those are the days when rock and roll, it didn't really matter. So let's see.
0: Welcome back to WCOM, Weekly Dose Of.
1: Good time for a station
0: program. Got a little bit of Eric Summer here in the studio with us, tuning up again. Got a little Roots Americana music coming at you from Mr. Summer, who will be in and about the Carborough and Chapel Hill area. Check out his website at ericsummer.com. There was another website you mentioned a little bit earlier, too, that you were pushing. What was that website?
1: Can you hear that?
0: Yeah, I got you good.

0: Thank you, Eric. That was good.
1: Yes.
0: What was the name of that track?
2: What a Day I Had. It's about you know, I always have these difficult relationships with the Almighty, whomever or whatever you consider him or her to be. And the idea that you have to go to a church to commune with this entity, whatever it may be, is ridiculous. You should be able to do it anywhere.
0: You can.
2: And, yeah, so imagine yourself in, like, Penn's grocery store, and all of a sudden, boom, Jesus rises out of the floor. How you doing?
0: Yeah, the church wants you to believe the only way to have commune with God or with Christ is through the church. And that's nonsense.
2: Yeah, and I don't know if you've heard of Christopher Hitchens, but he is vehemently opposed to that view, as am I. You should be able to do it anywhere. I mean, am I a sinner because I don't pray in church, or am I just doesn't matter because I am a committed heathen? So
0: yeah,
2: you know,
0: it's all good.
2: But that's what that song is about.
0: Well, where are you going to be again? Let's run through some of the.
2: I've got a lot of dates, so on the 29th of this month, I found this wonderful little place in Fearington Village called Galloway's.
0: Mm-hmm.
2: That is a quiet. You've been there.
1: Yeah, it's a quiet,
2: we've been there. Small little place.
1: Yep.
2: It's wonderful. So I'll be there on the 29th. Then June 6th or June 7th, I'm at the Cave. Can't wait. I haven't been there in literally a decade. So it's going to be fantastic. And hopefully, if Mouse is anywhere near this microphone, a.k.a. Bob Smith, who used to own it, or he owned it when I was there, you know, love to see him down there. And, you know, anybody, come on down. Groves is a bartender there. He's great. And he is, and you guys should meet him. He is a master record person. He's got more discs than you can imagine. He's just amazing about that. And then, so I'll be at the Cave, and then I have a lot of other days. I just can't think of them right now.
0: Where would be a place that the casual listener could find out where your dates are? Is it on your ericsummer.com website?
2: Thank you for asking. Yeah, it's ericsummer.com, SOMMER.com.
0: Yeah, there you go.
2: And all the dates are listed there. And, you know, for more music, I'm everywhere. Spotify, you know, all that
0: wonderful stuff.
2: Yeah, yep. Just call me up and make some food and invite me over. I'll play all day.
0: Well, that's an interesting proposition.
2: If I'm local,
0: for sure.
2: In the area, I'll be there.
0: That's an interesting proposition. Well, I tell you, let's put a track on that Bernie's got coming here, and then we can get back with Eric here in a moment. I think we got a little cracker coming at you.
1: The Good Life.
0: All right, here we go. A little track from the archive of Mr. Wade. Here we go.

0: Yeah, you heard that live right here at WCOM 103.5 on the dial. And you're listening to Weekly Dose Of. You're in the studio with Kershaw and Wade, broadcasting to you live from the 100-Watt Wondered right here in the terrarium. And our special guest, Mr. Eric Sommer. And that song was Boom Boom What?
1: Boom Boom Titty. Titty Titty Boom Boom Boom.
0: Very
1: titty,
0: good. Titty, I did enjoy that. Boom, boom. When'd you do that one?
1: That I did probably 2 years ago.
0: All right, that's a very good one.
1: 2 years ago. And I just made it up at a place called the Sidebar. No, the Side. I can't remember the name of it was. It was in a little town called Eau Claire, Wisconsin.
0: Okay, and that was cool.
1: Yeah, it was kind of nice. And recorded here.
0: A little different.
1: Recorded here.
0: Well, very nice. Very nice. I noticed there weren't any superlatives on that one. It was special.
1: I knew I was coming, so I erased them all before I got here.
0: Yeah.
1: I really feel bad about that.
0: You're good. You'll feel real bad when we get the message that says, hey, you guys are off the air for 2 weeks. You've been suspended.
1: Well, you know, it's just they don't let me out much.
0: Yeah.
1: And anyway, I actually have a vocabulary.
0: Ah. Anyway. Yeah, I'm challenged with that, too.
1: Yeah, because it's so much fun to just go, yeah.
0: Yeah, well, there's nothing like a good adjective.
1: Thank you. The Adjectives. I like that. A great name for a band.
0: Yeah.
1: The Blues Adjectives.
0: So, I know we've got a lot more music to play, but do you have any more live tracks you'd like to do, or are you good? You want to just sit and join with us here?
1: Yeah, I actually could play another one of mine.
0: Sure. What do you want?
1: Let's see. How about
0: here? And while that's going, I'm going to put on my beach music.
1: Oh yeah,
2: go for it.
0: Let's see if this works. There we go. So beach music. Play that in the background. This is The Ventures, by the way.
1: Oh yeah.
0: Doom, doom, doom.
1: I mean, they put out something like 60 albums.
0: Yeah, I know there's nothing like Pipeline Man.
1: Oh,
0: that's the best. You know, I love that track. I have that. You know, I've got an OG pressing of that.
1: Okay. Oh wow.
0: Yeah.
1: So
0: I have that on vinyl. I like to say that often.
1: Well, you guys are all about vinyl. I'm sorry, what's the name of the show?
0: Weekly Dose Of.
1: Vinyl.
0: Nice. Well, it's a weekly dose of something.
1: I see. Okay.
0: It's certainly a weekly dose of Kershaw and Wade.
1: Yeah, I like that. Sounds like parked next to a Bugatti.
0: Works for me. Do you got the track?
2: I'm not sure. What track are you looking for?
1: Look up the record.
0: I'm trying to not get involved because of the dead air syndrome. That's why we have the music.
1: No, I'm glad. Yeah, sorry, dead air. Bad, my bad. what is the name of that record? I made it like.
0: Eric, I'm very, very freaking out right now. Man,
1: yeah,
0: this is your record.
2: A suggestion. But yeah. Why don't you put something on?
0: We'll let him figure that out. He's figuring out we're gonna play something by another WCOM contribution here. This is a band called Junction Medius, and I'm gonna play the title track from the album called Hotel Reverb. This was put out by JunctionMedias.com, published by Junction Media. I have no idea. All lyrics by Doug Burton except Carry Me Away. But we're going to do, this was done here, right here in Fayetteville. So I'm going to go ahead and kick this off with Hotel Reverb. And we'll be back with you shortly.

0: Welcome back.
1: What we just hear?
0: Redneck Parking Lot by Mr. Eric Sommer.
2: Thank you for playing it.
0: Yep. And then before that, we heard a little Minus Five in the song My Generation. And prior to that was...
3: Hotel Reverb.
0: Junction Medias.
1: M-E-D-I-A-S. Oh, that sounds like a Latin course. Or it's a Olympic feat. Anyway.
0: Yeah.
1: Sorry, I can barely speak. But hey, everybody out there in Radio Land, make sure you support these guys in this great station, WC, as in come and see us, O as in oh my God, and M as in good.
0: Yeah.
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0: Correct, yeah.
1: Wow.
0: Broadcasting to you live here at the Drakeford Library Complex from the Terrarium. And this is our 100-watt wonder, the community.
1: It is indeed a wonder.
0: Yep.
1: And for those of you in Radio Land who can't see, I was going to do a sight gag, but it's radio.
0: A little difficult to pull off.
1: If you look, hard to pull off. If you come by here, walk by the fishbowl, the terrarium, look in here, it's just magnificent what they've done. This is something Carborough can be very, very proud of, and we'll be able to have more input from the Carborough Songwriters Festival coming up in October 16 and 17.
0: We're looking very forward to that.
1: And you can find out more at CarboroughSongs.com. And don't forget the Grit Diaries, July. Are we in July? July 15.
0: Yeah, that's a couple of months yet away. But
1: is that right,
0: Jimmy? Yeah, we're May, June, July.
1: Yeah, July 15.
0: It sounds about
1: right. We do
0: it
1: every quarter. And when you're out there and hanging out and running around, come by and stare in the terrarium and give these guys your love. This is a beautiful station. Thank you very much for having me.
0: Yeah, we appreciate you coming out.
3: Absolutely.
0: We appreciate you. You're welcome to sit with us here. You don't need to leave if you don't want to.
1: Oh, okay.
0: You know, we're not going to push you off if you don't want to. You can certainly add to the dynamic.
1: Yeah, well, move over. Let me...
0: Yeah. So, Bernie, what did you plug in from this New to You CD here?
3: Okay, this is...
0: Track 3, I think you said, right?
3: Yes, it's called To Know You Is to Love You. It features Michael McDonald, Susan Tedeschi, and Derek Trucks, along with Joe Bonamassa. It's from a new acquisition of mine, B.B. King's Blues Summit 100, celebrating the King of the Blues.
0: All right. I'm looking forward to it. Here we go.

0: Well, welcome back to WCOM and Weekly Dose of. You're sitting here with Kershaw Wade and Mr. Eric Summer. That last track there was, what was the name of that track?
1: Why don't you let Eric tell us?
2: It was Red Queen.
0: Red Queen.
2: Yeah, we recorded it in Pittsburgh.
0: And the band backing you?
2: Yeah, it was just a trio. And we recorded it in Pittsburgh. We drove from Little Rock, Arkansas, the night before, got into Dormont, just outside of Pittsburgh, and went in the studio by 5 o'clock. And then we recorded that whole thing in nonstop. So there's about, I don't know, 10 or 11 tracks. It was pretty good. And really enjoyed it. The bass player was phenomenal. He's from South Carolina. We had a good drummer who's still in Pittsburgh at Hollywood Studios. So it was really nice.
0: What was the name of the band?
2: That was, I think, the Solar Flares.
0: Yeah. Solar Flares.
2: Yep. Yeah. And, you know.
0: Well, Eric, thank you so much for joining us tonight.
2: Thank you very much for having me.
1: It's been a pleasure.
2: Wonderful to be here. And I love seeing you guys and seeing the incredible progress you've made. And anybody out there in Radio Land with $25,000, get over here. Help these guys out. Give them some money.
0: It really doesn't need to be $25,000. You can just come check out WCOMFM.org and check out the donate link and find a way to be as generous as possible. We would really appreciate your generosity. You can become part of the $21.
2: I'll sign up for that.
0: Yeah, go to the website. You can use Zephy or whatever to make the contribution to the station. You can name Weekly Dose of as your chosen.
1: That would be wonderful.
0: Focal point for that contribution. We sure would appreciate it. And Eric, again, I can't tell you how much we enjoyed you coming in tonight.
2: My pleasure. Thank you very
0: much. Spend a little time with us.
1: Thanks.
2: Wonderful
1: Thanks
2: to see you guys
1: in.
2: Again. Thank you very much for having me.
0: Keep up the good work. We'll stick around if you want. But, it's or you can be on your merry way. It's all good.
2: If you're going to let me go, I'll probably take off.
0: All right.
2: You so very much, you guys.
0: No, all right. Eric, thank you.
1: You have to stay.
2: Okay.
0: All right. Well, here's another album that was recently acquired by me. Someone in the neighborhood who happens to be an avid music collector had a couple of doubles and decided to grace my record collection with this album by Dave Cousin called 2 Weeks Last Summer. This is a really spectacular early recording 1970, 71, 72
1: really? Okay.
0: Time frame.
1: Yep.
0: So this is good stuff. I'm going to put on the lead track from side two called 2 Weeks Last Summer. Then we'll follow that up with a little something from Robert Plant. Take care, Eric.